It's Derek Trucks and Susan Tedeschi, the Tedeschi Trucks Band live. That's from Live at the Fox, Oakland in 2017. Great little jamming there. And before that, we heard from Pete Townsend and Pure and Easy. 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And, burned out fluorescent lights can be recycled. Fluorescent tubes can be brought to the recycling center on Small Tracks Road during staffed hours, Thursdays and Fridays, 9 to noon, and Saturdays, 10 to 2. Cost to drop off depends on length of the tubes. For more information or to volunteer, call 907-314-2209. Here's a count five.

The Allman Brothers, of course, with their classic jam In Memory of Elizabeth Reed, live at the Fillmore East. And that makes me think about my wonderful wife, Robin, who, when she was 15 years old, her dad dragged her down to the Fillmore East in New York City. And she saw that show. And she was just this little 15-year-old girl amidst all of these big, hunking Allman Brothers fans. And it was pretty frightening for her, but I'm just going to say, dear, I'm going to play a song for you that will bring you right home to where you need to be. And then we'll have listener personals after this, but this goes out to Robin. This is Human, brand new from Brandi Carlile.

Brenda Carlisle, brand new. Her album is called Returning to Myself, and that was Human. It's 4:35, time for listener personals. Let's jump into it. Got one big one up here, a cashmere soft plum-colored tunic sweater was left in the Chilkat Center Theater after Saturday's Whiskey Class concert. If it's yours, please come and pick it up from the coat rack in the lobby. Thank you. Listener Personals is your space for sharing personal messages throughout the Upper Lynn Canal and beyond. To get your message on the air, click this listener submission link on our website, email khns at khns.org, or call 766-2020-983-2853. The Skagway Public Library invites everyone to celebrate Skagway legend Harriet Pullen's birthday and Women's Equality Day this Saturday, August 15th, 1 to 3 p.m. in the library's community room. There will be treats and a variety of teas. For questions, call the library at 983-BOOK. That spells book. Course. Well, we're in the last 24 and a half minutes of flashbacks and fresh tracks today. It's been a lot of fun just picking out a wide variety of music to play suitable to hopefully somebody's mood out there. Hopefully you're enjoying the music. And we're going to start this last set off with Harold Melvin and the Blue Notes.

0: Fleetwood Mac. Danny Kirwan playing guitar on there and singing Jewel Eyed Julie from their Kiln House album released in all the way back in 1970. Before that, Snail Mail, and that's from a 2018 release. The song was Pristine, and kind of into Snail Mail, which is just one person named Lindsay Jordan, but Snail Mail for you. And Harold Melvin and the Blue Notes with Wake Up Everybody back before that. We got one more song, a request from Wilmington, Vermont, coming up at the end, but first a few important messages. First of all, the Haynesboro will be entering a burn permit suspension as of 8 a.m. tomorrow. Any fires covered under a burn permit will not be permitted due to high fire danger increasing throughout the week. Fire rings and barbecue grills are still permitted. 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For questions, call the police department, 766-2121. All right, well, let's get into the Earth, Air, and Water Report and the weather for you on this beautiful Tuesday, August 11th, 2026. The highways, well, they're bare. Alaska Highway, bare roads. Klondike Highway, bare. Rock scaling 7 to 11 p.m. between 4.8 and 5.4 mile with single lanes and flaggers. Expect delays. Highway closed from 11 p.m. to 7 a.m. Highway closed 1 p.m. to 7 a.m. Haynes Highway, bare roads. Road work between 20 and 25 mile, 5:30 to 5:30. 12 hours there Monday through Saturday with single lanes. Expect delays. Today's ferry is the Hubbard. Already departed Skagway. It's about departing Haynes probably by now. Southbound for Juneau. It will return daily tomorrow through Sunday. Arrives in Haynes at 11:45 in the morning. Arrives Skagway 1:45 p.m. Departs Skagway 2:45 p.m. and departs Haynes southbound at 4:45 p.m. Next tide in the Upper Lynn Canal is a 2.2-foot low tide at 6:56 this evening. Then there is a 19-foot tide at 12:57. Nice big high tide, probably going to be pretty calm. Low then comes back. That's a minus 3.3-foot tide. Boy, there's a 22.3-foot tidal stretch there. That's one of the big ones. That comes at low at 7:27 tomorrow morning. 15 hours and 55 minutes of daylight today. Tonight sunrise at 9:04. Tomorrow sunrise at 5:12. In the local weather, first of all, in red letters, heat advisory tomorrow afternoon. Warning, warning. Skagway tonight, partly cloudy. Slight chance of drizzle in the evening, lows in the upper 50s. Wednesday, mostly clear and warmer. Highs around 80, that's right, 80 degrees, lows in the low 60s. Thursday, mostly clear, highs in the mid-80s, lows in the low 60s. Haynes, Deschutes, Clukwan, and the Chilkat Valley. Tonight, partly cloudy, scattered showers, slight chance of thunderstorms, lows in the low 50s. Wednesday, mostly clear and warmer, highs 72 to 80, lows in the upper 50s. On Thursday, mostly clear, highs 74 to 82, lows in the upper 50s. Woo! Getting a good shot of summer. Marine forecast, high pressure out in the Gulf is expected to linger throughout the week with moderate to fresh winds for the outer coastal waters and inner channels. Overall wind pattern is expected to be northwest. Gulf and coastal winds out of the northwest are anticipated to increase and become elevated mid to late week as the gradient tightens along with the seas. Speaking of seas, local waters tonight, southeast wind 15 knots, shifting south late. Seas 2 to 3 feet. Wednesday, south wind 10 knots, shifting northwest late. Seas at 3 feet, and on Thursday, northwest winds 15 knots, seas at 3 feet. Had a call a little while ago from Vermont, and they're hoping to hear this tune for you from Willie Nelson, released in 2025. Here it is. for you, Kelly. Here's The Flyboy and the Kid. Wrapping up flashbacks and fresh tracks today. It's been a lot of fun. Hope you've had a good time, too.
1: May the wind be at your back and the world set at your feet. May you waltz across Wyoming with a rose clutched in your teeth.

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2: This is National Native News. I'm Jill Freitas. The Arctic Winter Games International Committee has chosen Fairbanks to host the Games in 2028. That's according to a press release issued last week, which says organizers chose to buck an April decision that would move to a three-year cycle temporarily. The announcement means the next Arctic Winter Games, which had been set for 2029, will happen a year earlier than was planned. A statement from the committee's president says an extraordinary proposal from Fairbanks this spring made it possible to return the traditional two-year cycle. The press release says the Fairbanks North Star Borough, School District, State of Alaska, and other partners demonstrated the community's readiness to host the games. The international competition brings together about 2,000 youth participants from across the circumpolar north, including Alaska, Canada, and Nordic countries. The multi-sport event and the Indigenous cultural celebration started in 1970 and features sports like hockey, skiing, curling, as well as Diné games such as the finger pole and snow snake. The competition took place in Whitehorse last winter. It was last hosted in Alaska in the Matanuska-Susitna Borough in 2024. The games have come to Fairbanks three times, twice in the 80s and another time in 2014. The Northwest Territories had been slated to host the 2028 iteration of the event, but withdrew its bid in 2024. Its municipal and community affairs minister cited reasons like insufficient capacity and facilities, the Canadian Broadcasting Corporation reported at the time. This story was provided by KUAC's Patrick Gilchrist. Over the weekend, a tribe in southern Arizona warned that border wall contractors may soon encroach upon their lands. As KJZZ's Gabriel Pietrasio reports, the tribe says it's ready to deal with trespassers.
3: According to the Fanaofim Code, the tribe may impose up to a $5,000 fine for civil trespassing. Tribal police would escort any offender off the reservation, sharing a 62-mile boundary with Mexico. The U.S. Department of Homeland Security is looking to erect a border wall there. The Fanaofim Nation has sued, claiming its sovereignty would be violated should the Trump administration be allowed to proceed. While Customs and Border Protection is aware of the tribe's warning, the federal agency declined to comment due to ongoing litigation. For National Native News, I'm Gabriel Pietrasio.
2: Native tribes and conservation groups are preparing to sue the Trump administration after the president signed orders to sharply reduce the size of two national monuments in Utah. Mark Richardson has details.
4: Republicans are celebrating the move, while tribes and environmentalists say it strips protections from culturally significant public lands. Governor Spencer Cox and Utah's congressional delegation joined the president to celebrate the signing of the orders. Steve Block, legal director for the Southern Utah Wilderness Alliance, calls conservatives' vision for the state's wildlands wrong-headed.
5: Mike Lee's vision of the American West is not one with sweeping federal public lands. His view is Utah should be the South Carolina of the West, with almost no public land.
4: Trump reduced the area of the Bears Ears and Grand Staircase Escalante National Monuments by about 3 million acres from their current boundaries, roughly 90% of the original protected area. I'm Mark Richardson.
2: And I'm Jill Freitas.
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12: It's time for the Kitchener Local News. I'm Trigvi Backey. Today in the news, a local Haines nonprofit has received a large grant to give a lot of the popular local trails some long-needed maintenance. I was able to speak to the Haines Huts and Trails Executive Director about what hikers can expect in the future of their beloved local trails. Haines Huts and Trails was formed in 2019. Their first endeavor was the construction of the Tug a Hut, a public use cabin with a propane heater and full kitchen that sits atop of Mount Tuggahoe. Since its opening in 2024, Executive Director Nate Ahrens says the hut has been a complete success with consistent year-round booking since its opening.
13: So we've had between around 300 to 500 people per year over the last 2 years from Haines, Whitehorse, Juneau, kind of all over the world coming to a visit our amazing mountains. And so it tends to be really popular in the winter with skiers and then in the summer with hikers and fall with hunters and so on.
12: The nonprofit also maintains a lot of the popular hiking trails in Haines and grooms the local skiing spots in the winter.
13: Over the past few years, really tried to develop our trails program and so get more into trails maintenance. And we also do grooming of the winter trails up at like 25 Mile in town at Jones Point, on Chilkoot, Lake Road sometimes, things like that. And so those are kind of our three main things are the huts, trails, and then winter trails grooming.
12: Recently, the nonprofit received its biggest grant yet from the Alaska Recreational Trail Program for $87,000. It's a federally funded grant administered by the state.
13: And so we applied last year for a grant to have a four-person trail crew next summer. And so next summer, we will have four people working on maintaining specifically Chilkat State Park trails. And so that'll be like the Iaklutu Trail, Mount Riley, Battery Point, and that's East and West Riley.
12: The main goal, Aaron says, is to do maintenance on the pre-existing trails in town with salaried employees. In previous years, the nonprofit had to rely on volunteers to do most of its heavier maintenance work. The grant also includes moving costs and the costs of materials.
13: Funding for materials like gravel and lumber, which is awesome to be able to buy that locally. And then it also includes heli time because that's a far more efficient way for us to move materials around and strains the crew less when we're able to move things via helicopter. So we're able to sling load a lot of that wood and gravel into the work sites and then work from there.
12: He says this saves a lot of time and effort that can now be spent on repairing trails, as a lot of them are in desperate need of new boardwalks and filling in of mud holes.
13: Especially one of the biggest work areas will be at the top of Mount Riley. There's about a foot of standing water for much of the year right in the middle of the trail. And so we'll probably build a few hundred feet of boardwalks and new gravel tread up there. So that'll be a huge project. Iaklutu between the trailhead and Moose Meadows will be a huge area that we've worked on this year and then we'll work on again next year.
12: This grant also opens the possibility to the construction of new trails in the future, Aaron's claims, a feat that hasn't been done in nearly three decades.
13: We heard that the community has both wanted new trails, but also there's been the repeated concern that we need to be able to take care of the trails that we have before we build any new trails. And so I think this is a huge step in accomplishing that part and being able to, along with the work that we did this summer, repair the trails that we do have and take care of those so that we can hopefully get to the point where we can start building new trails.
12: There are no set in stone plans at this time to begin construction on any new trails yet, but Aaron says he is open to community comment on any ideas for new routes. He also says he is still fundraising to try to get more weeks for the employees next year. Ways to support it can be found on their website. In Haines, I'm Trigvi Backey. That's it for the KHNS Local News. I'm Trigvi Backey. Thanks for joining us. 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

0: The president basically said, I'm going to go ahead with this anyway because I think this war will be over quickly and we can basically replenish those stockpiles at a later time after we take care of the Iranian regime. That proved to be a serious misjudgment and miscalculation.
1: I'm Natalie Kitroev. That's coming up on The Daily from The New York Times.
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0: From the New York Times, I'm Natalie Kitroeff. This is The Daily. As the fighting with Iran has dragged on and on, American forces have been burning through their weapons.
1: Estimates show the U.S. has used more than half of its stockpile for some weapon systems in the conflict with Iran,
0: creating a shortage of munitions that's leaving the United States and its allies in the region much more vulnerable.
2: I have real concerns about our defense industrial base, and God forbid we find ourselves in a lengthy, serious war and our ability to produce what we need.
0: Today, my colleague Eric Schmidt explains why we're running out of key missiles so quickly and how that could impact the safety of U.S. troops and the Trump administration's efforts to end the war.

0: It's Tuesday, August 11th. Eric, you told us very early on in the war with Iran that we could start to have an issue with the limited supply of certain munitions. It seems as though we have now reached that point where this is, in fact, a very real problem. So just explain what's happening right now.
1: Absolutely. So what we've seen is since the start of the war, there were offensive missiles and defensive missiles that were in short supply to start with, and they've been drained even more so since the war has gone on. You had offensive missiles like stealthy cruise missiles that the U.S. was firing at underground bunkers in Iran. You had Tomahawk cruise missiles that were fired off of ships and submarines. But what we've seen both then and now are on the defensive side. These are the defensive systems that help protect U.S. troops in the region as well as their allies.
0: These are called interceptors, right?
1: These are called interceptors. Patriot interceptors are probably the most common people have heard of. There's also one called THAAD, which hits targets even higher in the atmosphere. But the Patriots are the ones that are really kind of the gold standard. And they're basically missiles that are aimed at hitting incoming missiles, if you will, hitting a bullet with a bullet to try and defeat, in this case, the Iranian missiles that are being fired at bases, at energy facilities in the region, all sorts of targets the Iranians are aiming at.
0: Hitting a bullet with a bullet sounds really hard and complex.
1: It is hard. I mean, these are very fast-moving missiles. In some cases, are approaching Mach 5. And so what the United States has done, in fact, even though the interceptors they have are quite good and quite advanced now, to be sure that they knock them down, the doctrine for the military has been that you actually fire two of these interceptors for every incoming missile, just to ensure that you increase your chances of destroying, or at least damaging, knocking off course, these very destructive missiles.
0: Basically, you need a ton of these. From what you're saying, you need double whatever the enemy is firing at you.
1: Yeah, if you have enough. I mean, that's the plan, is that you want to be able to create a shield. And these Patriot systems basically create a radius around them that they can defend, whether it's a city or a base or an oil refinery or something like that, something valuable.
0: And how many of these do we have left, Eric?
1: Well, the numbers are classified. The military doesn't want to be telling everybody what they've got left, but the best estimates from our sources inside the military are that they have somewhere in the neighborhood of 1,700 left in the whole global arsenal. And that's after the U.S. has burned through about 1,500 of these since the start of the war. So just under half overall. But again, even as major combat has lessened, as the war has gone on and these episodic back and forth exchanges between Iran and the United States, the U.S. is still going through dozens, in some cases, of these weapons at a time or in a given week.
0: And just so I make sure I understand this, you're saying we've burned through 1,500 of these missiles already, which is about half of the global stockpile?
1: Roughly what they started with. That's since February 28th, when the war started. That's approximately how many interceptors, Patriot interceptors, the U.S. has gone through on its own. Now, allies have gone through their own stockpiles in countries like Bahrain and Kuwait and Saudi Arabia. They have their own Patriot systems, and they too are, you know, burning through their munitions as they come under attack from Iran. They want to be able to defend their cities, their oil refinery, their infrastructures, desalination plants, that kind of thing. But the common denominator is they all need these interceptors that are quite valuable right now and in short supply across the board.
0: Okay, how did we get to this point where we are running out so quickly of something that is that valuable, that is that crucial?
1: Well, you have to go back several years, actually, at least into the Biden administration, when the administration starts supplying some of these munitions, including some Patriot interceptors, to Ukraine.
2: The Patriot missile defense system could soon be on its way from the U.S. to Ukraine
1: to help it fend off attacks from Russia. Now, many of these were older version Patriot interceptors and were not the same kind of munitions that the U.S. needed in the war with Iran. But that's kind of where it starts. And then we move forward when the U.S. got into a shootout with the Houthis, the rebel group, the militant group in Yemen that had basically started firing on ships in the Red Sea. And that led to a long 50-day campaign or so where the U.S. carried out numerous airstrikes.
3: U.S. and British military airstrikes hitting 18 targets at 8 locations in Yemen, including underground storage facilities, weapons, and even a helicopter.
1: Going after their infrastructure, their underground stockpiles and things like that. But then you come into last year, and when things really start getting tighter, and that is during the 12-day war, when Israel attacks Iran. The Israelis are striking targets inside of Iran. Iran is responding, and the U.S. essentially comes to Israel's aid, and they're helping knock down a lot of the incoming Iranian missiles. Israel has its own air defenses, of course, but the U.S. is helping with other kind of systems.
0: And this is before the Iran war even starts?
1: This is all before the big one, the Iran war, starts on February 28th. And this is not a secret going into this war. As we reported over the weekend, my colleagues and I, General Dan Kane, the chairman of the Joint Chiefs of Staff, warned President Trump that these levels were already quite low. But the president basically said, I'm going to go ahead with this anyway, because I think this war will be over quickly. And we can basically replenish those stockpiles at a later time after we take care of the Iranian regime. That proved to be a serious misjudgment and miscalculation.
0: It also seems like the shortage may be influencing the options that President Trump has as he seeks to end the war on terms that are favorable to the United States.
1: Absolutely. And we reported this very fact just 2 weeks ago after President Trump threatened to unleash a huge escalation of bombing attacks against Iran. And so is the president mulled over his options just a couple of weeks ago? Again, the military went to him and said, look, if you carry out this major strike, you're going to run down these already depleted munition levels even more and maybe even exhaust some or close to exhausting some. And so this was, as we reported, one of the main factors in the president's decision to pull back. There were others, but that was a key factor.
0: But Eric, during those first 38 days of war, did we not, in the barrage of attacks that you described, destroy Iran's capacity to fight back with missiles? I mean, we were told, right, by the administration that the result of those attacks had been to really make an impact on Iran's capabilities.
1: That's right. And in fact, Defense Secretary Pete Hegseth said just after the ceasefire took effect in early April,
4: Iran has no air defenses. Iran has no air force. Iran has no navy. Their missiles, their missile launchers and drones being destroyed or shot out of the sky. Their missile volume is down 90%.
1: That Iran's ability to launch its missiles had been essentially functionally destroyed.
0: Right.
1: Eliminated almost.
0: And was that not true?
1: Well, again, this proved to be another fundamental miscalculation because the 2 or 3 months after the April ceasefire began, a couple of months, the Iranians proved remarkably resilient and also quite adept at digging out both these bunkers that house the remaining missiles, as well as the missile sites, some of which were mobile missiles. They basically were able to use that delay, use that time period of the ceasefire to reconstitute. They've been able to threaten, and in some cases actually carry out attacks on commercial shipping in the Strait of Hormuz, but they've also been able to hit targets in some of the neighboring countries, including American military bases.
0: We'll be right back.
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0: This is The Daily. I'm Natalie Kitroev. Back to my conversation with Eric Schmidt about the weapons shortage that is leaving U.S. troops vulnerable. So, Eric, what we've seen over and over is that the Iranian side has just been consistently able to adapt, including, it sounds like, on this front.
1: That's right. And this really comes from lessons they learned in the last year or so. After that 12-day war back in June, the Iranians really did their homework. They basically said, we know another attack will be coming. We're going to decentralize much of our arsenal. And the way the Iranians are attacking, they do a barrage of a combination of drones, slower moving cruise missiles, and some of these very fast moving ballistic missiles. And the whole idea here is to see initially, can you overwhelm a particular site's defenses, whether it's a base or a refinery or whatever, because there's just so much coming at them. The other thing the Iranians have are specific ballistic missiles. They've been developing over the last year or so a maneuverable missile, at least a maneuverable warhead. That is, so as it starts coming back down toward a target and the defenses are locked onto what they think will be a kill, suddenly the incoming missile, you know, swerves and it goes in a different direction. And remember, again, the U.S. doctrine has been you use at least two, sometimes even three of these interceptors to go after these incoming missiles. Well, you can just see if it's a major attack, you're going to burn through a whole bunch of these interceptors in that one particular assault. And that's what the Iranians, you know, have been able to do in a couple of specific instances. And as they look at carrying out attacks, they also change things up as if they're trying to use different speeds, different trajectories, as if they're trying to zero in on weaknesses and vulnerabilities in the air defenses. So in some cases, including a particular base in Jordan, they attacked it, more than four times, just trying to figure out, you know, where was the most vulnerable place that they could possibly come into and carry out a strike.
0: Right.
1: So it shows on their end, even with their limited resources, they're looking for strategic targets to hit, ones that if they're successful, you know, again, all they have to do is have one lucky hit, if you think of it that way, whereas the Americans have to be able to defend against everything to be completely successful.
0: Yeah, if it's your job to defend those strategic targets, it's hard enough to hit a bullet with a bullet, to say nothing of a swerving bullet. The math
1: That's
0: there
1: right.
0: balloons pretty quickly. I mean, you need a ton of interceptors in that case, because if even one gets through, you're in trouble.
1: That's right. And so the Americans adapt. You can either shrink the area that you are defending and basically leave some areas that are less valuable unprotected. But this one base in Jordan that had been coming under attack, sadly, tragically, in the evening of July 16th, overnight into the 17th, one of these missiles slipped through. And it hit some housing units and killed three American soldiers and wounded over 100 and did a lot of damage to other facilities on the base as well. And there were other strikes. We later learned that same week that it hit two other bases in Jordan that housed American troops and equipment.
0: And what that uniquely devastating attack in Jordan demonstrates is that Iran can still be very effective, even if the U.S. does everything it can in its own defense.
1: That's right. The attack on Jordan was important for several reasons. Obviously, it was tragic. These were the first U.S. service members to die since early in the war. It once again showed that this war, which still hadn't ended, by the way, this war that Trump had said would run 4 to 6 weeks, suddenly we're hearing about Americans killed and being wounded in the attack. And it puts, it puts the administration in a really tricky position. It's enraging the American public. It's undermined confidence among regional allies. This one deadly strike really begins to, cause serious problems for the administration as it tries to address the question of how do we wind this war down, and finding that there's no easy solutions, no easy pathways.
0: So, Eric, how are the White House and the Pentagon reacting to this moment, to the very tricky position that they're in?
1: Well, President Trump's initial reaction is he is outraged at these published reports in the Times and other news organizations. The White House and Pentagon spokesmen basically deny that there's any kind of shortage, that they've got plenty of munitions to do whatever the president orders the military to do. But privately, we learn and report that the president is so mad that he orders a leak investigation into our story. And at a meeting at Camp David, he berates Pete Hegseth, the defense secretary, and his deputy, Steve Feinberg, for basically what we report is that he's misled them on how bad the munitions situation is. And this caused a huge uproar inside the administration because Secretary Hegseth has, in public testimony to Congress and public statements, basically said, we've got this under control. We've got this. When in reality, he doesn't.
0: There is a logical question, I feel like, implicit in Trump's anger here, which is, why don't we have a bigger stockpile of these weapons?
1: Well, it's basically a problem that dates back several administrations, both Democrat and Republican. And part of it was just not catching up on the threat, still being caught in this post-9/11 counterterrorism world where you're not thinking about enemies loaded up with missiles that could launch in large numbers. There was obviously concern about threats coming from North Korea and other countries. But nobody really anticipated the kind of back and forth exchanges that we've seen in Russia and Ukraine. And just to make a Patriot missile, it takes about 2 years. These are made by different contractors and subcontractors. By some estimate, it takes maybe several dozen of these suppliers to come together. And so, for instance, earlier in the year, the Pentagon struck an agreement in principle with Lockheed Martin, which assembles Patriot missiles, to basically triple production of these interceptors. They're making around 600 a year now, and they were going to probably make up around 2,000 or so by the year 2030. Well, the Pentagon has gone before the Congress and asked for a record $1.5 trillion defense budget and additional spending to pay for things like this. And so far, Congress hasn't done it at a time when the war just isn't going very well.
0: Mm-hmm.
1: That's part of his problem. He's going up there and asking for a record budget. And the lawmakers are saying, well, wait a minute. You're asking for more money to do what? So you can carry out more of what they consider to be a failed war?
0: So where does that leave us, Eric? You've made it very clear that as this war drags on, we are becoming vulnerable in this conflict with Iran, in the Middle East in general. What about much more advanced adversaries, militarily speaking? I'm thinking of China and Russia.
1: Well, exactly. These drawdowns from those commands have left them less ready to confront potential adversaries like Russia and China, who are watching this very closely. And so it creates a greater risk that China says, maybe we should try and seize Taiwan. Or maybe Vladimir Putin in Moscow says, maybe now is the time that I make a push in Eastern Europe or the Baltics, now that the U.S. is maybe a little bit less formidable.
0: You know, we've been talking a lot during this war about how effectively Iran has exploited the world's economic vulnerability to the Strait of Hormuz and shipping. What you're describing is Iran exploiting a military vulnerability that the United States has. It knows that if it wears down our supply of these missiles, it can gain an advantage.
1: That's right. And it's the two things coming together now, how the Iranians are being able to continue to exploit their economic advantage over the Strait of Hormuz at the same time that they're realizing they now have found these vulnerabilities and can exploit some of the security gaps that the United States has. And you see them as they increase their ask, their requests from President Trump. just as recently as this weekend, pressing for more. They see the advantage now. They recognize President Trump is eager to make a deal, and they are pressing for as much as they can get right now, understanding that they have this leverage over the United States.
0: Well, Eric, thanks so much for coming on the show again.
1: Thank you, Natalie.
0: Eric Schmidt covers the Pentagon for the New York Times.
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Composer Ferruccio Busoni said that Claude Debussy's Prelude to the Afternoon of a Faun was like a beautiful sunset. It fades as one looks at it. That reminds me of the first time I saw a pointillist painting. Tens of thousands of dots don't make a lot of sense if you stare at them from an inch away. But as you back up a little bit, the painting comes into focus. Which is not to say that Debussy's music doesn't make sense if you look at it too closely, just that it's ephemeral and gossamer. From APM American Public Media, this is Performance Today. I'm Valerie Kaler. On the way, Debussy's beautifully blurry portrait of a forest creature dreaming. In 1915, aghast at the fresh horrors of trench warfare and mechanized battle, Claude Debussy wrote the music we're about to hear, in white and black, ostensibly about the keys of the piano, but also a nod to the beauty that comes from opposites united.

Pianists Carol Gerstein and Thomas Addis with one movement of In White and Black by Claude Debussy. More from Debussy is on the way. From APM, American Public Media, this is Performance Today. I'm Valerie Kaler, glad to have you along for today's musical adventures and discoveries. Every fall, New York City celebrates the music, art, theater, poetry, dance, and activism of Greenwich Village in a festival called the Village Trip. As you might imagine, the festival is wildly varied in scope, and its incredibly diverse programming reflects the multicultural makeup of the village itself. Last fall, New York-based string quartet Ethel participated in the Village Trip with a performance that featured, quote, a selection of New York City favorites collected through our 27-plus years, music from all over Manhattan and perhaps an outer borough or two. Ethel's concert at St. John's in the Village included a tune written by great jazz bassist Ron Carter, Song for a Friend. Carter wrote it in honor of his father. It's a regular part of gigs he plays with his band, the Ron Carter Nonette, which intriguingly features four cellos along with the more conventional jazz instruments, piano, basses, and drums. Although Carter made his career as a bassist, he came up as a cellist, and he holds a special fondness for it. And, says Ethel co-founder and cellist Dorothy Lawson, he writes for the cello wonderfully. Ron Carter originally wrote his Song for a Friend for that cello quartet in his band. Dorothy Lawson made this arrangement for her band, the string quartet Ethel.

cellist Dorothy Lawson, a founding member of the genre-bending string quartet Ethel, made that arrangement of Song for a Friend by legendary bassist Ron Carter. Lawson was one of four cellos in his jazz combo, the Ron Carter Nonet, and the original version of the tune we just heard was written for that cello quartet. Dorothy Lawson and the rest of her band, Ethel, played that arrangement at a Carnegie Hall party in March of 2025, celebrating Ron Carter's 85th birthday. The rendition we just heard was from last fall's annual The Village Trip Festival, from a performance at St. John's in the Village in New York City. In a moment, in your dreams, Goat Boy. This is Performance Today from

It always makes me smile to watch a cat or a dog fall into a deep sleep. The first thing they do, often, is start running. Paws twitching, breath coming in those cute little snortles. I wonder what they dream about. You think cats have flying dreams? Do old dogs dream they're back in obedience school and it's final exam time? Okay, so we'll never know. But it is nice to imagine their dreams are rewarding places, where the couches are yours for the shredding, and the land flows with liver and cream, where the mailmen are slow, and you never run out of expensive shoes to chew on. Paradise for critters. Maybe it's a place where an obnoxious, homely fawn can eat grapes under the shade trees with gorgeous nymphs who'd otherwise run from him in horror. A hard afternoon of chasing and scaring those gals gives way to a delirious dream wherein they finally stop running. Claude Debussy's Prelude to the Afternoon of a Fawn.

There he is, our goat-legged hero, or anti-hero, collapsed in exhaustion under a shady tree, all tuckered out from a long day of chasing nymphs. But that sleep ushered him into a most delicious dream, where the wine flowed freely and the nymphs finally stopped running away. Claude Debussy's Prelude to the Afternoon of a Faun. Elizabeth Mann was the flute soloist in that compact version of Debussy's Prelude, an arrangement made by Arnold Schoenberg. Scott Yu led the chamber orchestra in Packard Hall on the campus of Colorado College, part of the Colorado College Summer Music Festival in Colorado Springs. In a moment, a change in perspective leads to a change in perspective. 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

Last summer, conductor Nil Venditti was leading a concert in Istanbul with the CRR Symphony Orchestra. Not everybody in the audience was enjoying themselves. A young boy in elementary school told Venditti that he was bored. The orchestra

After the concert, Neil Venditti received a message from the boy's mother. He may have initially been bored and uncomfortable, but he left that concert unable to stop raving about his experience and his plans to study music, all thanks to Neil Venditti's kindness and inclusion. Let's go now to a recent concert in Essen, Germany. Neil Venditti on the podium conducting the Essen Philharmonic Orchestra in the Symphony No. 2 by Louise Ferenc.

sunny music from French composer Louise Ferenc, her Symphony No. 2, written in 1845. We heard it from a concert in Essen, Germany. Conductor Neil Venditti led the Essen Philharmonic Orchestra. Louise Ferenc had already been composing for a few decades, but by 1840, she was in her symphony era. She wrote three within that decade, the first one in 1841, and her third and final, Symphony No. 3, in 1847. All three earned great praise from French critics. We just heard the Symphony No. 2 by Louise Ferenc. It's so nice to hear her music in the concert hall more and more these days. Here on PT, we love and adore the great classical music of the past, and we do our best to recognize that classical music is very much a living art form. So we like to create a mix of evocative music, old and new. Always glad to hear what you think about the new music we feature on PT. 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

Well, hello and welcome. It is Tuesday night. It's 8 o'clock. You're listening to Allegrum on Ontropo. It's time for, you're listening to KHNS. I'm already off to a bad start. This is KHNS, Haines, Skagway, and Klukwan. My name is Angie. You're stuck with me for the next 2 hours unless you have the good sense to go do something else. And this is our weekly classical music show, Allegrum on Ontropo. So let's get all of the important information out of the way first, then we will get to our music. This is our Earth, Air, and Water report for Tuesday, August 11th. As I yawn, 2026, highway conditions, the Alaska Highway's got bare roads, Klondike Highway's got bare roads, there is rock scaling until 11 p.m. between 4.8 and 5.4 mile with a single lane, single lanes and flaggers. The highway is closed from the border to Carcross due to a mudslide. They tell me that it's going to stay closed all night, and they'll make an assessment in the morning. So as far as we're concerned, the highway is closed from the border to Carcross. And the Haines Highway's got bare roads. There's road work between 20 and 25 mile, 5:30 a.m. to 5:30 p.m., Monday through Saturday with single lanes. Expect delays. Today's ferry has been and gone. Tomorrow through Sunday's daily ferry is the Hubbard, arriving in Haines 11:45 a.m., arriving Skagway 1:45 p.m., departing Skagway 2:45 p.m., departing Haines 4:45 p.m., bound for Juneau. We had a low tide a little over an hour ago at 6:56 p.m., 2.2 feet. High coming up at 12:57 a.m., 19 feet, and a low at 7:27 a.m., minus 3.3 feet. 15 hours and 55 minutes of daylight today. Tonight's sunset, 9:04 p.m. Tomorrow's sunrise, 5:12 a.m. Looking at the weather, we have a heat advisory tomorrow afternoon. Tonight in Skagway, partly cloudy, scattered showers, and slight chance of thunderstorms. Don't want to get your hopes up. Lows in the upper 50s. Tomorrow, mostly clear and warmer, highs around 80, lows in the low 60s. And for Thursday, mostly clear, highs in the mid-80s, lows in the low 60s. For Haines, Deschutes, Klukwan, and the Chilkat Valley tonight, partly cloudy, scattered showers, slight chance of thunderstorms, lows in the low 50s. Tomorrow, mostly clear and warmer, high 72 to 80, lows in the upper 50s. And for Thursday, mostly clear, high 74 to 82, lows in the upper 50s. In the marine forecast, high pressure out in the Gulf is expected to linger through the week, with moderate to fresh winds for the outer coastal waters and inner channels. Overall wind pattern is expected. Overall wind pattern is expected to be northwest. Gulf and coastal winds out of the northwest are anticipated to increase and become elevated mid to late week as the gradient tightens along with seas. In local waters tonight, southeast wind 15 knots, seas 3 feet. Tomorrow, light winds becoming south 10 knots in the evening and shifting northwest late, seas 2 to 3 feet. And for Thursday, northwest wind 15 knots, seas 3 feet. All right, it is listener personal time, and I do normally tell you to listen up, but there's really nothing to listen to. We have no listener personals. We have solved the last one. The lovely sweater has been reunited with its owner. But if you wish to put a listener personal on the air, we're here for you. We're at 766-2020 or 983-2853. 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And if any accumulate overnight or even during the show, if I get one, I'll get it out there. You will next hear them tomorrow morning on sound waves at 8:35 and 9:35 with Mr. Tim Shields.
All right, and a couple of other things I do want to tell you. The Skagway Police Department has received word that a mudslide has completely covered the highway near the Yukon Suspension Bridge. The highway will be closed until Yukon Highways can assess the situation, which is what Yukon Public Works is doing right now. And if there's an update, I'll let you know. And the Haynesboro will be entering a burn permit suspension as of 8 a.m. tomorrow. Any fires covered under a burn permit will not be permitted due to high fire danger increasing throughout the week. Fire rings and barbecue grills are still permitted for now. For more information, visit HaynesAlaska.gov. For questions, call the police department at 766-2121. And last time you're going to hear this one, the Skagway Rec Center Senior Activities Program continues with a zip line adventure tomorrow. Meeting at the Rec Center at 10:30 a.m. Space is limited. Participants must be able-bodied. Sign up in advance is required. For questions and to sign up, call 983-2679. And that's it for words, except for words about music coming from me. We're going to open the show with a little piano because there's no better way to open the show. And what better way to open than with a piece called Opening? This is Philip Glass, I believe, from 1981.

That is music of Philip Glass. That is from the collection Glassworks. That is simply called Opening. And now we're going to stay with the piano, but we're going to scale up to a concerto. Johannes Brahms was born in Germany, excuse me, in 1833 and lived until 1897. He learned to play piano early on and supposedly by his early teens was playing piano in taverns and other even less savory establishments. We're going to hear his first piano concerto written for the concert hall, not the beer hall. His piano concerto, number one in D minor, was started during the years that his friend Robert Schumann was confined to an asylum, and Brahms consequently devoted himself to Clara Schumann and their children. The concerto had begun as a piece for two pianos, but it kept growing. It finally premiered in 1859 to a rousing chorus of hisses and boos, to say nothing of some quite nasty reviews. But he persisted, Clara liked it, and the second performance soon after was worse. But third time's the charm, and the audience loved it. Then it had its ups and downs, sometimes with Clara at the piano, because who would dare hiss at Clara Schumann? And by now, we hardly ever hiss at it at all. Eric Leinsdorf leads the Chicago Symphony Orchestra in a recording from 1981. The pianist is Lazar Berman in the Piano Concerto No. 1 in D minor, music of Johannes Brahms. And this is, we're in for the long haul, so get comfy.

And that was music of Johannes Brahms, his Piano Concerto No. 1 in D minor. And you heard that right here on KHNS, Haynes, Skagway, and Kluckwan. We've got an hour to go. You're listening to Allegro Ma Non Troppo. My name is Angie. Now, we're going to come into the 21st century. Take an Australian chef turned midlife composer. Give his piano compositions to an Italian conductor from New York. And he orchestrates them and has the Czech Republic, has an orchestra in the Czech Republic record them. So what do you get? Well, I'm not sure, but whatever you get is in this one CD. Mark John McEncrow was born in Sydney in 1947. He was a professional chef until he was 50, along with working as a label manager with EMI, although he did study piano on the side. He has put out a good handful of recordings of his short piano pieces, as well as some orchestral works. This particular CD from 2020, it's called Musical Images for Chamber Orchestra. It is a collection of some of his piano pieces orchestrated for chamber orchestra by conductor Anthony Armore, and recorded by the Janáček Philharmonic in the Czech Republic. We will hear, I'm going to babble here, we will hear one piece called Shimmering Lights right now. I'll probably throw in a few more later in the show. So, music of Mark John McEncrow. This is from 2020, Shimmering Lights.

That's music of Mark John McEncrow. That's called Shimmering Lights. Now we're going to go to France. Composer Maurice Ravel was born there in 1875 and lived until 1937. We are most familiar with his earlier pieces, the Pavane pour un enfant de fante and other piano works. But we're going to hear a work from this period, but not for piano. Ravel's String Quartet in F Major dates to 1903. He modeled it on Debussy's String Quartet in G Minor of a decade earlier. Debussy liked Ravel's String Quartet, which was good, because Gabriel Fauré, to whom it was dedicated, did not. Let's see if we like it. Here is the Sequoia String Quartet in a recording from 1983. The String Quartet in F Major, music of Maurice Ravel.

That was music of Maurice Ravel, his string quartet in F major. And I want to share an update with you on the Klondike Highway. I'm just going to read what we just got in. The Klondike Highway will partially reopen in the morning to allow tours to take place. No traffic will be allowed past kilometer 80. Vehicles will be able to access the Yukon Suspension Bridge and the Welcome to the Yukon and BC signs, but then must turn around. No traffic will be allowed past that point. Be advised that DOT reports the highway will remain closed for the foreseeable future. There is no timetable to be able to reopen. There are multiple slides, and they have discovered the mountainside is unstable, so they are unable to clear the road until a geologist is able to assess the situation. All right, this is what came in from the Skagway PD, and they say that they will provide updates as they get them. So hang loose. For now, the highway is closed. If you're doing tours in the morning, you can go up, turn around, and come back. All right, we're going to go back to the 21st century. Here's another piece by Mark John McEncrow of Australia. This is called, what is this? This is Nocturnal Images. Here we go.

And that was another piece by Mark John McEncrow. That was Nocturnal Images. All right, it is almost the end of the show. And as you know, that means we go way back in time. Let's go back to the 16th century. Simone Molinaro, some more lute music. We all know Simone. Let's just randomly start somewhere, and he will take us to the end.

That's music of Simone Molinaro in the background there. The lutenist is Paul Odette. And I want to thank everyone for spending part of their Tuesday evening with me. My name is Angie. You've been listening to Allegro Ma Non Troppo. Be back to see you all again next Tuesday. Meanwhile, stay tuned for Millennium of Music, followed by Early Music Now, followed by not one but 2 hours of the Chicago Symphony Orchestra. I don't know about you, but it's while I sleep. Thanks again for joining me. I normally say stay warm. I would say stay cool at this point. You're listening to KHNS, Haines, Skagway, and Klukwan. Have a good night. See you all next week.

That's music by a composer we have heard on the program, Johann Vierdank, but in a rather remarkable context. The tireless Manfred Cordes is back with a youthful ensemble, the European Hansa Ensemble, in which he looks at music, Volume 1, from Hanseatic towns, the great medieval trade guild. The first one is called Music from Old Stralsund. Right here on Millennium of Music, I'm Robert Aubrey Davis. And as he writes in the notes, the Stralsund skyline with its brick church towers rises impressively above the Strela Sound. It's one of those Baltic coast German towns. Famous Sea Time seagoing museum is there as well. And apparently a place where some remarkable and quite obscure composers came. We'll start with the important one, who is Johann Vierdank, a Saxon composer born in 1605, winds up in Dresden, Güstrow, Copenhagen, Lübeck before coming to Stralsund around 1635, wrote a large collection of sacred works there. We'll start with three of them. In fact, we heard that instrumental piece in the beginning, but we'll hear By Night I Sought You from the Song of Solomon, My Harp Has Now Turned to Sorrowful Songs from the Book of Job, and I Charge You to Come Unto Me, also from Solomon. Again, the young European Hansa Ensemble conducted by Manfred Cordes, music by Johann Vierdank, music from Old Stralsund.

Volume 1 in the latest project by Manfred Cordes, music from Hanseatic towns. This is music from Old Stralsund with his Hansa Ensemble, this week right here on Millennium of Music. I'm Robert Aubrey Davis.

I'm Robert Aubrey Davis. Well, in finding obscure composers, he gives us two other ones. Going further back, Eucharius Hoffmann flourished from around 1540 to 1588, and he came to Stralsund as well. We're not exactly clear. He was from Franconia, but when he gets there, he takes over the Latin school and dedicates a series of pieces to the locals, working his way in, including the councilman and eventually mayor of Stralsund, Thomas Brandenburg. These are mostly short Latin settings. And then a rather remarkable composer, Caspar Movius. He lived from 1610 to 1671. He came from Prignitz and also taught at that Latin school and wrote a series of works, vocal concertos and the like. Again, this recording is music from Old Stralsund, one of the great old Hanseatic cities, with the European Hansa Ensemble, directed by Manfred Cordes.

Well, two other composers, and Manfred Cortes, as you know, loves these obscure people and finding things we never hear. We don't hear, certainly, Eucharius Hoffmann or Caspar Movius very often, but here we are in Volume 1 of Music from Hanseatic Cities, the European Hansa Ensemble, Music from Old Stralsund, this week on Millennium of Music. I'm Robert Aubrey Davis.

And Robert Aubrey Davis, well, for the time we have, it's a very long recording. Let's come back and hear as many of these sacred settings as we can by the wonderful Johann Vierdonck, including a number of pieces that are very, very moving and some quite melancholy. He wrote a very large collection, more than 40 of these sacred concertos. And again, the European Hansa Ensemble, conducted by Manfred Cordes.

Music of Johann Vierdank, the European Hanse Ensemble, Manfred Cordes conducting. This is volume one of music from Hanseatic States, and again from the always reliable CPO label, with the always reliable Manfred Cordes himself. For complete information about the ensemble and this latest project, simply go to our website, millenniumofmusic.com. We're always very pleased when you do. Our technical director is Christopher Drummond, and for the program, this has been your producer and host. I'm Robert Aubrey Davis.

KHNS, Haynes, Skagway, and Clutchwan, serving the Upper Lynn Canal since 1980. We are your source for news, entertainment, and information 24 hours a day, 365 days a year. Thank you for tuning in.

Many of us dream of finding a long-lost masterpiece hidden in the attic, or a valuable first edition tucked among other old books in a forgotten box in the garage. In the early 1980s, scholars discovered the sonic equivalent at the Church of San Lorenzo in Florence, previously unknown music from the Trecento, hidden in a palimpsest. We'll hear samples on today's show performed by La Mora. I'm Sarah Schneider, and thanks for joining me for Early Music Now. Merriam-Webster defines a palimpsest as, quote, writing material, such as a parchment or tablet, used one or more times after earlier writing has been erased, end quote. In the case of the San Lorenzo palimpsest, the previous writing could be recovered thanks to a high-resolution multispectral camera from the University of Hamburg. This type of camera allows manuscript pages to be photographed using various colors of light, even spectra invisible to the naked eye. After the initial discovery of the music in the 1980s, scholars and performers needed to wait until 2013 to read the text and the music. Let's hear selections from the recording Splendor da Ciel, which includes many world premiere recordings of music from the San Lorenzo palimpsest. I'll start the set with the title track, written by Giovanni Mazzuoli.

We heard selections from Splendor da Ciel featuring La Mora here on Early Music Now. The music on this recording was written during the period of cultural richness in Italy called the Trecento and was compiled in Florence in the early 15th century. Some of the pieces were written by previously unknown composers like Giovanni Mazzuoli and his son Piero, who were both organists. I'll start the next set with music by Piero Mazzuoli, Donna s'io or errato, Lady, if I have erred through too much love and too much faith, O my Lord, mercy. Here's La Mora here on Early Music Now.

Christians. Pope Leo X was also an avid listener. There's an account of him enjoying a motet by Josquin after dinner. It reads, "Dinner was in Castel Sant'Angelo, and His Holiness is still to be found at table, listening to the music of Josquin's Salve Regina, and it was very beautiful. It included several duos, which satisfied greatly." Here's La Mora.

We heard selections from The Lion's Ear, a 2016 recording featuring La Mora, honoring the musical legacy of Pope Leo X, born Giovanni de' Medici. La Mora is based in Basel, Switzerland, and is under the combined direction of Corina Marti and Michael Gonko. In 2011, they released a recording commemorating a major event in the history of the city of Basel, the General Council of the Catholic Church that was convened in 1431. In our time, major conferences like the G7 are wrapped up in a matter of days, but things were a bit different in the medieval era. The Council of Basel lasted almost two decades, with matters such as papal supremacy and the Hussite heresy on the agenda. La Mora's recording of European music at the time of the Council of Basel is one of my favorites among their many recordings, and I'd like to share a few tracks with you now, starting with a Gloria by Johannes Brassart.

0: We heard selections from European Music at the Time of the Council of Basel, featuring La Mora, including music by Bachois and Johannes Brassart. Early Music Now is distributed by the WFMT Radio Network Chicago and is produced in the studios of KMFA in Austin, Texas. I'm Sarah Schneider, so very glad you were able to join me today, and until next time.
1: 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We're proud to be KHNS, Haynes, Skagway, and Clockwan.

0: He was just 27 and virtually unknown in America when he was named the first music director of the Ravinia Festival. He was Seiji Ozawa, a floppy-haired Japanese protege of Herbert von Karajan and Leonard Bernstein. In his debut in 1963, Ozawa won over the orchestra, audience, and critics with his exuberance and dedication. He was on the cusp of a major career. On this week's Chicago Symphony Orchestra program, we'll remember Seiji Ozawa, who died in February 2024 at the age of 88. We'll bring you several of his recordings with the CSO, including this one, Borodin's Polovetsian Dances. Ozawa was especially skilled at big, complicated works that many others found unwieldy. They include Bartok's brilliant Concerto for Orchestra. And we'll hear works by Beethoven and Schoenberg. That's all just ahead on this week's CSO program. I'm Lisa Simeone.
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0: Seiji Ozawa was a pioneer. Before Yo-Yo Ma, Yuja Wang, or Lang Lang conquered classical concert stages, Ozawa was on the vanguard of East Asian performers who flourished in the West. After training in Japan, he emigrated to Europe and entered competitions, taking first prize at the Besançon Conducting Competition in 1959. He caught the attention of leading maestros, who took him under their wings, including Karajan, Bernstein, and Pierre Monteux. Ozawa also had a special X factor. He had boundless energy, wit, and charm, and sported a Beatles-style haircut. After an early stint as assistant conductor at the New York Philharmonic, he won posts with the Toronto, San Francisco, and Boston Symphony Orchestras, the latter spanning 29 years. But his first true directorship came at the CSO's summer home of Ravinia. Ozawa's affiliation with the festival began in 1963 as a last-minute replacement for French conductor Georges Prêtre. The reviews were full of praise, calling him a natural conductor with a phenomenal technique and a detailed knowledge of the scores. Ozawa spent six more summers at Ravinia, years that proved vital to his artistic growth and also that of the festival. During this period, he recorded a number of substantial works with the CSO, including this one. Recorded in 1968 for RCA, this is Beethoven's Symphony No. 5 in C minor. Seiji Ozawa leads the Chicago Symphony Orchestra.

1961, Seiji Ozawa led the Chicago Symphony Orchestra in a 1968 recording made in Orchestra Hall. Coming up, how Ozawa visited a South Side blues joint with pianist Peter Serkin along for the ride, and we'll hear one of their seminal recordings together. Later, Bartok's Concerto for Orchestra. Stay with us.

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1: You're listening to the Chicago Symphony Orchestra program. I'm Lisa Simeone. We're remembering the late Seiji Ozawa this week with several recordings he made with the CSO during the late 60s. Ozawa was known in those days as a Japanese whiz kid, delivering high-octane readings of big, complicated works, often conducted from memory. We'll hear two of these later on the program. But he also had a way with colorful curtain raisers, including this next piece, the Polovetsian Dances from Alexander Borodin's opera Prince Igor. This is from a 1969 Angel Records release. Seiji Ozawa leads the Chicago Symphony Orchestra.

The Polovetsian Dances from Borodin's Prince Igor. Seiji Ozawa led the Chicago Symphony Orchestra. In his limited free time in Chicago, the young Ozawa loved to drive his white Mustang convertible around town. He'd stop in the Old Town neighborhood to hear folk and jazz concerts. He'd go to the South Side to visit blues clubs. Ozawa told the story of how, on one such outing, he was joined by the gifted young pianist Peter Serkin. But the trip didn't exactly go according to plan. Serkin was still a teenager at the time and was denied entry into the club. The two agreed that Ozawa would go inside to listen anyway, while Serkin remained on the sidewalk with his ear to the window, trying his best to hear the performances. Far from being put off by the experience, Serkin returned with Ozawa another time, again standing outside with his ear to the window. In 1967, Serkin and Ozawa joined forces for a recording of Arnold Schoenberg's Piano Concerto. Serkin became one of the great champions of this work, which is known to be one of Schoenberg's most approachable 12-tone scores. You may hear echoes of a lilting Viennese waltz in the first movement and traces of Brahms elsewhere. From a 1967 RCA release, Seiji Ozawa conducts pianist Peter Serkin and the Chicago Symphony Orchestra in the Piano Concerto by Schoenberg.

0: The Piano Concerto by Arnold Schoenberg. Peter Serkin was the soloist in a 1967 recording with the Chicago Symphony Orchestra, led by Seiji Ozawa. Still to come, Chicago musicians used to call Ozawa Seiji-san. We'll hear why as our salute to the late conductor continues right after this.
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This is the Chicago Symphony Orchestra program. I'm Lisa Simeone. When Seiji Ozawa led the CSO in Bartok's Concerto for Orchestra in 1969, he was entering well-traveled territory for the ensemble. The orchestra had recorded it in the previous decade, a now legendary account with Fritz Reiner. But the Ozawa relationship was going strong, and his recording sessions had a particular electricity. Ozawa wanted to avoid heavily spliced and edited recordings, which he felt lacked the atmosphere of an actual concert. A critic for the Chicago American who attended one recording session said that Ozawa was, quote, quick to compliment players on passages well played and was a supreme diplomat when asking for corrections. Ozawa stepped down from the Ravinia directorship in 1969, but returned to Chicago as a guest conductor in the decades that followed. This was recorded in Medina Temple for Angel Records. Seiji Ozawa leads the Chicago Symphony Orchestra in the Concerto for Orchestra by Bartok.

The Concerto for Orchestra by Bartók, a 1969 performance by the Chicago Symphony Orchestra, led by Seiji Ozawa. And that's all for this week. There's much more content on the CSO's Experience website. 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This broadcast was produced by Brian Wise with assistance from G1 Sun, Frank Villela, Logan Goulart, and Philip Husher. Our series engineer is Charlie Post. Vanessa Moss is the executive producer. I'm Lisa Simeone.

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0: This is the BBC World Service, and coming up after the news, the global story. Brazil's government has accused the U.S. of trying to meddle in its upcoming elections. It's a claim the U.S. government has dismissed as baseless. Now, it's hardly the first time that the U.S. has been suspected of trying to sway a foreign election. But could we be seeing a new blueprint for U.S. foreign policy under President Trump? Join me, Asma Khalid, in 2 minutes.
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1: This is Bird Note. I am Piper, a fourth grader in Washington State. Sandpipers first caught my attention because my name is Piper, but then I started learning amazing things about them. There are many different species of sandpipers, but today I'll tell you about my top three. At number three, the upland sandpiper. This sandpiper isn't usually found at the beach. Upland sandpipers live in grasslands and prairies. They eat beetles, grasshoppers, and even spiders. Their mottled brown feathers help them stay camouflaged while hunting. And they're pretty. My number two sandpiper is the least sandpiper. This is the tiniest sandpiper of all. It only weighs 1 ounce, as much as 4 quarters. By each spring, it migrates up to 2,500 miles from the Arctic to South America. And my number one sandpiper, the sanderling. First of all, they look cute and soft. They can run faster than probably any other bird you'll see at the beach. And they are very social, often moving in flocks to avoid predators. What's your favorite sandpiper? Tell us at birdnote.org. I'm Piper Byard.
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3: It's Morning Edition from NPR News. I'm Michelle Martin.
4: And I'm Leila Fadel. The University of Michigan has a new grading policy for freshmen in 2027. Students in their first semester at the university's College of Literature, Science, and the Arts will have their grades covered up. Their transcripts will only show a pass or no credit. The school says the pilot program will help, quote, curb the mental health crisis among people of college age. Shay Vance wrote about it for the Chronicle of Higher Education, and she joins me now. Good morning, Shay.
5: Good morning.
4: So why does the university think this will help students' mental health?
5: Yeah, well, a big part of the reasoning here is that Michigan essentially says in this news release, you know, this is a formative time in a young adult's life, and we don't want to add to that pressure necessarily. And we want to help students start strong. You know, Michigan is essentially saying we don't want a tough first semester to lead to a spiral. You know, we don't want students to get a C or a D and to think that that's the end of the line of potentially being able to get a good GPA and therefore a good placement in grad school or a good job. And they're also hopeful that this will encourage students to explore tougher subjects. So maybe a student who didn't take very many science classes in high school wants to try out a chemistry track. This policy might make them say, you know, so what if I get a C? It's worth a try, and maybe I'll like it and be good at it.
4: Now, the school says the covered up letter grades will be kept internally for tracking eligibility on sports teams and academic honors. I mean, I would freak out if I couldn't see my grades and didn't know exactly how I was doing. Do you have a sense of how students are reacting?
5: Yeah, I mean, it's they're reacting pretty well. I mean, I get the sense from what I'm seeing in other reporting and online that a lot of current students are a little bit bitter that this didn't happen in time for them to be freshmen. And a lot of potential applicants to the class of 2031 that will enroll next year are pretty excited about what this could mean for them and, you know, what this could mean for maybe I won't have to try as hard, but also what this could mean for, you know, maybe I can take that tougher class. So students are excited, and, you know, maybe the older students are a little bit upset.
4: Are there potential drawbacks to this policy?
5: Yeah, so I spoke to a good deal of teaching and learning experts who had a pretty wide variety of opinions on this. Some people think that this is simply going to demotivate students. You know, that you're going to have a bunch of freshmen coming to campus who think that they won't have to try very hard in class, and that it's actually just going to set them back and not give them that boost that Michigan hopes it will. And then a lot of people also think that this could just add to the crisis of grade inflation. You know, this trend of professors across the country giving out good grades to students who haven't necessarily earned them. Colleges right now are feeling a lot of pressure to keep students enrolled and maintain those high performance rates. And students are increasingly panicked about what a C or D might look to grad schools or employers. And so some people are worried that this is just more, you know, passing out good grades. And there's also concerns from some people that this just signals the beginning of the end of letter grading. You know, what if this is the start of universities just grading simply for competency rather than excellence?
4: Now, other schools have done this, though, right? How has it worked out there?
5: Absolutely. Yeah, so it's a small club. It's pretty much Wellesley, the Massachusetts Institute of Technology, Swarthmore, and the California Institute of Technology that have these similar policies. It's worked at those schools for a long time. At MIT, they've had that policy since 1968.
4: We'll have to leave it there, unfortunately. Shay, thank you so much. Shay Vance is a reporting fellow for the Chronicle of Higher Education. Thank you for joining us.
5: Thanks. Have a good one.
4: It's Morning Edition from NPR News. I'm Layla Fadel.
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6: 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Today is Wednesday, August 12th, 2026. I'm Amelia Nash, and I'll be with you until 8:01 with your morning news from NPR and Alaska Public Media and the KHNS Local News. We'll hear the local weather and the Earth, Air, and Water Report, plus a look at what's happening this week in our Lynn Canal communities. In local weather for the Skagway areas, there is a heat advisory in place from 12 p.m. today until 7 p.m. Thursday. Today will be mostly clear with highs in the upper 70s and lows in the lower 60s. Thursday, mostly clear early with increasing clouds, highs in the lower 80s, lows in the lower 60s. Friday's forecast for Skagway, partly cloudy skies, highs in the mid-80s and lows in the lower 60s. For the Haines, Deschutes, Clukwan, and Chilkat Valley areas, today mostly clear skies, highs 71 to 79 with lows in the upper 50s. Thursday, mostly clear, highs 73 to 81 with lows in the upper 50s. Friday, partly cloudy, highs 75 to 83, lows in the upper 50s. In the marine forecast, high pressure in the Gulf will strengthen through the week, with gentle to moderate winds for the outer coastal waters and inner channels. Localized wind shifts due to sea breezes are possible, but overall wind direction will stay northwesterly. Gulf and coastal winds will increase to fresh breezes today, and winds will decrease again by the weekend. For local waters today, north wind 10 knots, building to 15 knots late, seas 2 feet or less, building to 4 feet. Thursday, north wind 20 knots, seas 4 feet. And Friday, north wind 20 knots, seas 3 feet. Taking a look at driving conditions this morning, the Alaska Highway has bare roads. The Skagway Police Department reports that multiple rock slides have covered the Klondike Highway near the Yukon Suspension Bridge. The highway will partially reopen today to allow tours, but traffic will not be allowed past kilometer 80. Otherwise, the highway will remain closed until further notice. For any questions about the Klondike Highway closure, you can call the Skagway Police Department at 983-2232. Otherwise, there are bare roads on the Klondike Highway, and that blasting schedule at the rock quarry is 7 p.m. with flaggers and closure there. There is rock scaling from 7 to 11 p.m. between 4.8 and 5.4 mile with single lanes and flaggers. You can expect some delays there. The Haines Highway has bare roads with road work between 20 and 25 mile from 5:30 a.m. to 5:30 p.m. Monday through Saturday with single lane traffic. You can expect some delays there. Today's ferry is the Hubbard, arriving in Haines at 11:45 a.m., arriving in Skagway at 1:45 p.m., departing Skagway at 2:45 p.m., and departing Haines again at 4:45 p.m., bound for Juneau. The Hubbard returns daily tomorrow through Sunday. The next tide will be low at 7:27 a.m. That will be a tide of minus 3.3 feet. Then comes a high at 1:58 p.m. of 17.2 feet. Then a low at 7:42 p.m. of 0.9 feet. There are 15 hours and 50 minutes of daylight today. Today's sun rose at 5:12 a.m. and it will set this evening at 9:02 p.m. Tomorrow's sunrise happening at 4:14 a.m. It's currently 55 degrees in Skagway, 51 degrees in Klukwan, and 54 degrees in Haines. The KHNS Local News is next.

0: It's time for the Cage Nest local news. I'm Trigvi Backey. Today in the news, a local Haines nonprofit has received a large grant to give a lot of the popular local trails some long-needed maintenance. I was able to speak to the Haines Huts and Trails Executive Director about what hikers can expect in the future of their beloved local trails. Haines Huts and Trails was formed in 2019. Their first endeavor was the construction of the Tug-a-Hut, a public-use cabin with a propane heater and full kitchen that sits atop of Mount Tuggahoe. Since its opening in 2024, Executive Director Nate Ahrens says the hut has been a complete success, with consistent year-round booking since its opening.
1: So we've had between around 300 to 500 people per year over the last 2 years from Haines, Whitehorse, Juneau, kind of all over the world coming to visit our amazing mountains. And so it tends to be really popular in the winter with skiers, and then in the summer with hikers, and fall with hunters, and so on.
0: The nonprofit also maintains a lot of the popular hiking trails in Haines and grooms the local skiing spots in the winter.
1: Over the past few years, really tried to develop our trails program and so get more into trails maintenance. And we also do grooming of the winter trails up at like 25 Mile in town at Jones Point, on Chilkoot Lake Road sometimes, things like that. And so those are kind of our three main things are the huts, trails, and then winter trails grooming.
0: Recently, the nonprofit received its biggest grant yet from the Alaska Recreational Trail Program for $87,000. It's a federally funded grant administered by the state.
1: And so we applied last year for a grant to have a four-person trail crew next summer. And so next summer, we will have four people working on maintaining specifically Chilkat State Park trails. And so that'll be like the Iaklutu Trail, Mount Riley, Battery Point, and that's East and West Riley.
0: The main goal, Aaron says, is to do maintenance on the pre-existing trails in town with salaried employees. In previous years, the nonprofit had to rely on volunteers to do most of its heavier maintenance work. The grant also includes moving costs and the costs of materials.
1: Funding for materials like gravel and lumber, which is awesome to be able to buy that locally. And then it also includes heli time because that's a far more efficient way for us to move materials around and strains the crew less when we're able to move things via helicopter. So we're able to sling load a lot of that wood and gravel into the work sites and then work from there.
0: He says this saves a lot of time and effort that can now be spent on repairing trails, as a lot of them are in desperate need of new boardwalks and filling in of mud holes.
1: Especially one of the biggest work areas will be at the top of Mount Riley. There's about a foot of standing water for much of the year right in the middle of the trail. And so we'll probably build a few hundred feet of boardwalks and new gravel tread up there. So that'll be a huge project. Iaklutu between the trailhead and Moose Meadows will be a huge area that we've worked on this year and then we'll work on again next year.
0: This grant also opens the possibility to the construction of new trails in the future, Ahrens claims, a feat that hasn't been done in nearly three decades.
1: We heard that the community has both wanted new trails, but also there's been the repeated concern that we need to be able to take care of the trails that we have before we build any new trails. And so I think this is a huge step in accomplishing that part and being able to, along with the work that we did this summer, repair the trails that we do have and take care of those so that we can hopefully get to the point where we can start building new trails.
0: There are no set in stone plans at this time to begin construction on any new trails yet, but Aaron says he is open to community comment on any ideas for new routes. He also says he is still fundraising to try to get more weeks for the employees next year. Ways to support it can be found on their website. In Haines, I'm Trigvi Backey.
2: 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The Haynesboro has entered a burn permit suspension. Any fires covered under a burn permit will not be permitted due to high fire danger increasing through the week. Fire rings and barbecue grills are still permitted. 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And any questions, you can call the police department. Their number is 766-2121. And a reminder that the Skagway Police Department reports that multiple rock slides have covered the Klondike Highway near the Yukon Suspension Bridge. The highway will partially reopen today to allow tours, but traffic will not be allowed past kilometer 80. Otherwise, the highway remains closed until further notice. For questions, call the Skagway Police Department at 983-2232. And there is a heat advisory in effect for Skagway from 12 p.m. today until 7 p.m. tomorrow. The time is 6:59. You are listening to KHNS, Haynes, Skagway, and Kluckwan. I'm Amelia Nash. Stay tuned for another hour of Ev Lynn Connell Morning coming up next.

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1: This is Lynn Connell Morning on KHNS. In local weather for the Skagway area today, heat advisory in effect from 12 p.m. until 7 p.m. tomorrow. Today, mostly clear skies, highs in the upper 70s with lows in the lower 60s. For the Haines, Daishu, Kwakwan, and Chilkat Valley areas, the same heat advisory in effect until 7 p.m. tomorrow. Today, mostly clear skies, highs 71 to 79, and lows in the upper 50s. The Haines Borough has entered a burn permit suspension. Any fires covered under a burn permit will not be permitted due to high fire danger increasing throughout the week. Fire rings and barbecue grills are still permitted. 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If you have any questions, you can call the police department, 766-2121. On today's ferry schedule, today's ferry is the Hubbard, arriving in Haines at 11:45 a.m., arriving in Skagway at 1:45 p.m., departing Skagway at 2:45 p.m., and departing Haines again at 4:45 p.m., bound for Juneau. The Hubbard returns daily on the same schedule tomorrow through Sunday. On our cruise ship calendar today, docking in Skagway, we have the Westerdam, the Norwegian Encore, the Grand Princess, and Ovation of the Seas. Docking in Haines, it's the Crystal Symphony. The KHNS Local News is next.

0: It's time for the Cage Nest local news. I'm Trigvi Backey. Today in the news, a local Haines nonprofit has received a large grant to give a lot of the popular local trails some long-needed maintenance. I was able to speak to the Haines Huts and Trails executive director about what hikers can expect in the future of their beloved local trails. Haines Huts and Trails was formed in 2019. Their first endeavor was the construction of the Tug-a-Hut, a public-use cabin with a propane heater and full kitchen that sits atop of Mount Tuggahoe. Since its opening in 2024, Executive Director Nate Ahrens says the hut has been a complete success, with consistent year-round bookings since its opening.
1: So we've had between around 300 to 500 people per year over the last 2 years from Haines, Whitehorse, Juneau, kind of all over the world coming to visit our amazing mountains. And so it tends to be really popular in the winter with skiers, and then in the summer with hikers, and fall with hunters, and so on.
0: The nonprofit also maintains a lot of the popular hiking trails in Haines and grooms the local skiing spots in the winter.
1: Over the past few years, really tried to develop our trails program and so get more into trails maintenance. And we also do grooming of the winter trails up at like 25 Mile in town at Jones Point on Chilkoot Lake Road sometimes, things like that. And so those are kind of our three main things are the huts, trails, and then winter trails grooming.
0: Recently, the nonprofit received its biggest grant yet from the Alaska Recreational Trail Program for $87,000. It's a federally funded grant administered by the state.
1: And so we applied last year for a grant to have a four-person trail crew next summer. And so next summer, we will have four people working on maintaining specifically Chilkat State Park trails. And so that'll be like the Iaklutu Trail, Mount Riley, Battery Point, and that's East and West Riley.
0: The main goal, Aaron says, is to do maintenance on the pre-existing trails in town with salaried employees. In previous years, the nonprofit had to rely on volunteers to do most of its heavier maintenance work. The grant also includes moving costs and the costs of materials.
1: Funding for materials like gravel and lumber, which is awesome to be able to buy that locally. And then it also includes heli time because that's a far more efficient way for us to move materials around and strains the crew less when we're able to move things via helicopter. So we're able to sling load a lot of that wood and gravel into the work sites and then work from there.
0: He says this saves a lot of time and effort that can now be spent on repairing trails, as a lot of them are in desperate need of new boardwalks and filling in of mud holes.
1: Especially one of the biggest work areas will be at the top of Mount Riley. There's about a foot of standing water for much of the year right in the middle of the trail. And so we'll probably build a few hundred feet of boardwalks and new gravel tread up there. So that'll be a huge project. Iaklutu between the trailhead and Moose Meadows will be a huge area that we've worked on this year and then we'll work on again next year.
0: This grant also opens the possibility to the construction of new trails in the future, Ahrens claims, a feat that hasn't been done in nearly three decades.
1: We heard that the community has both wanted new trails, but also there's been the repeated concern that we need to be able to take care of the trails that we have before we build any new trails. And so I think this is a huge step in accomplishing that part and being able to, along with the work that we did this summer, repair the trails that we do have and take care of those so that we can hopefully get to the point where we can start building new trails.
0: There are no set in stone plans at this time to begin construction on any new trails yet, but Aaron says he is open to community comment on any ideas for new routes. He also says he is still fundraising to try to get more weeks for the employees next year. Ways to support it can be found on their website. In Haines, I'm Trigvi Backey. That's it for the KHNS Local News. I'm Trigvi Backey. Thanks for joining us. 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

The Skagway Rec Center Senior Activities Program continues with a tour of the Klondike Brewery. That's happening tomorrow afternoon at 2 p.m. The tour includes hors d'oeuvres and a beer flight tasting. Sign up in advance is required. For questions and to sign up, you can call 983-2679. The Skagway Public Library invites 1st to 5th graders to wear their favorite pajamas and bring their favorite stuffed animal to a late-night library stuffed animal lock-in. That is this Friday, August 14th from 6 to 9 p.m. They'll watch a movie and have breakfast for dinner. Stuffies can stay for an overnight adventure and be picked up on Saturday. If you have any questions, you can call the library at 983-BOOK. And the Skagway Public Library also invites everyone to celebrate Skagway legend Harriet Pullen's birthday and Women's Equality Day this Saturday, August 15th from 1 to 3 p.m. in the library's community room. There will be treats and a variety of teas to sample. For questions, call the library, 983-BOOK. The candidate filing period for anyone planning to run for Haines Mayor, Assembly, School Board, or Planning Commission is open now through next Thursday. For information and applications, see the borough clerk in the Borough Administration Building. You can also visit HainesAlaska.gov. If you have any questions about running for the Haines Mayor, Assembly, School Board, or Planning Commissions, you can call 766-6400. And the Haines Pool is offering a lifeguarding class all day August 29th and 30th and September 5th and 6th. About 6 hours of online content needs to be completed prior to the course. The deadline to register is August 22nd in order to have a roster ahead of time. For more information and to register for that lifeguarding class, August 29th and 30th and September 5th and 6th, contact Sydney at sray, that's S-W-R-A-Y, at haines.ak.us or call 314-2278.

It's currently 55 degrees in Skagway, 53 degrees in Klukwan, and 54 degrees in Haines. A reminder that Skagway Police Department is reporting multiple rock slides covering the Klondike Highway near the Yukon Suspension Bridge. The highway will partially reopen today to allow tours, but traffic will not be allowed past kilometer 80. Otherwise, the highway will remain closed until further notice. You can call 983-2232 for more information about that. Another reminder that there is a heat advisory in effect for all areas from 12 p.m. today until 7 p.m. Thursday, and a burn permit suspension in the Haynesboro areas. You can call 766-2121 for more information about that. And that's all for Lynn Connell Morning Today. I'm Amelia Nash. I'll be back tomorrow morning with your news and information for our Upper Lynn Connell communities. 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It's 8 o'clock. Soundways with your host Tim Shields is up next, after headlines from NPR, Alaska Morning News, and Bird Note. I thank you, as always, for listening to and supporting community radio in the Upper Lynn Canal, and I wish you all a wonderful Wednesday.

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1: This is Bird Note. I'm Piper, a fourth grader in Washington State. Sandpipers first caught my attention because my name is Piper, but then I started learning amazing things about them. There are many different species of sandpipers, but today I'll tell you about my top three. At number three, the upland sandpiper. This sandpiper isn't usually found at the beach. Upland sandpipers live in grasslands and prairies. They eat beetles, grasshoppers, and even spiders. Their mottled brown feathers help them stay camouflaged while hunting. And they're pretty. My number two sandpiper is the least sandpiper. This is the tiniest sandpiper of all. It only weighs 1 ounce, as much as 3/4. By each spring, it migrates up to 2,500 miles from the Arctic to South America. And my number one sandpiper, the sanderling. First of all, they look cute and soft. They can run faster than probably any other bird you'll see at the beach. And they are very social, often moving in flocks to avoid predators. What's your favorite sandpiper? Tell us at birdnote.org. I'm Piper Byard.

Let's just say, Iron and Wine, that brilliant, it's actually Sam Beam is his name, who is responsible for this music, and I'm going to turn him down so he doesn't get, actually I'll leave him up for a moment. My name is Tim Shields. I'm scrambling because a piece of music I was depending on went AWOL on me. And now the machines are acting weird. You're going to have to just put up with my voice without background music this morning. I hope you can handle that. You're listening to Soundwaves, a very smooth intro to Soundwaves for Wednesday, August 12th, 2026. Gorgeous midweek day. I'll spend an hour and a three quarters with you, playing you some music, giving you some info, giving you a safety talk, all that kind of stuff. First, I need to tell you that this program is under, or our programming is underwritten by Body IQ Physical Therapy and Yoga, featuring physical therapy, yoga, and strength training with upcoming classes listed on Facebook and at bodyiq.com. Look at the weather today. There's a heat advisory from 12 p.m. until 7 p.m. Thursday, so that's tomorrow. It's going to get hot. Let's see, Skagway. Mostly clear today, highs in the upper 70s, lows in the low 60s. Mostly clear this evening, or tomorrow rather, with increasing clouds, highs in the lower 80s, lows in the lower 60s. I don't think it's been in the 80s this summer. Friday, partly cloudy, highs in the mid 80s, lows in the lower 60s. Haines, Deschutes, Clukwan, Chilkat Valley. Today, mostly clear, highs 71 to 79, lows in the upper 50s. Mostly clear Thursday, highs 73 to 81, lows in the upper 50s. Friday, partly cloudy, highs 75 to 83, lows in the upper 50s. In the marine forecast, high pressure in the Gulf is going to strengthen through the week with gentle to moderate winds for the outer coastal waters and inner channels. Localized wind shifts due to sea breezes are possible, but overall wind direction will stay northwesterly. Gulf and coastal winds will increase to fresh breezes today. Winds will decrease again by the weekend. Local waters today, north winds 10 knots, building to 15 knots late, seas 2 feet or less, building to 4 feet. North winds tomorrow, 20 knots, seas 4 feet, and north winds of 20 knots and seas of 3 feet on Friday. Okay, I've got a really lovely Townes Van Zandt tune to play, starting off. Probably his most famous tune, Poncho and Lefty. We're going to go south of the border. We're going to go south of a couple of borders to get to Mexico. We'll start there, and then it'll go wherever it's going to go from there. But we'll start with Townes Van Zandt, Poncho and Lefty.

And a great tune. Los Lobos before them with Kiko and the Lavender Moon, Itzhak and Nora, Hasta la Raiz. Iron and Wine Calexico together did He Lays in the Rains, and Towns Van Zandt started that with Pancho and Lefty. Little Mexican spirit there. I don't have any listener personals to read for you, but I do need to tell you that programming is underwritten by Haynes Animal Rescue Kennel, a donation and grant-funded nonprofit adopting pets to new homes and providing health supplies, pet health supplies, and services. 12 to 5, Tuesday through Friday, 9 to 12, the first and third Saturdays of each month. Phone number is 766-3334. I can shut up and just, we're going to listen to Bure from Mis Favoritos, Jethro Tull.

0: So Long, Marianne. Leonard Cohen, of course. What a brilliant songwriter. I got a couple of brilliant safety guys in here. We're trading some, swapping some fish stories. Lyle, sounds like you hooked into the halibut a little bit, huh?
1: Well, we found a few yesterday that wanted to come. They wanted to come home with us.
0: Did they?
1: Yeah, that's what they said when they came up out of the water. So I don't know.
0: Okay, well, it's like the halibut is the boss.
1: anyway and stuff, but you ought to be. Why are you in here? You should be outside.
0: I should be.
1: Look at that outside.
0: I was outside about an hour ago. I was on my bicycle.
1: All right.
0: Life was wonderful. And in an hour and a half, I will be back outside.
1: All right. That's good.
0: Yeah, it is good.
1: Anyway, we're going to talk about our safety show today. School is coming to in session.
0: Yep.
1: So we usually cover a back to school kind of thing here. But I wanted to mention Greg Brittenham's in town for a couple, 3 days. Anyway, Greg, you know, and Luann have sponsored a safety show for years and years. And Al and I do one on risk factors.
0: Mm-hmm.
1: So this is kind of a story about Greg real short.
0: Ooh.
1: Greg decided to Spartacus decided to jump out of an airplane and do the little parachute thing.
0: Yeah.
1: You know, and that kind of thing. Well,
0: yeah.
1: We're going to talk about risk factors here. And I don't rate that too high on my risk factor. And I think Greg maybe ought to listen closely to our show next time. I'm going to text him when we get ready to do that risk factor one.
0: Okay.
1: He made it. I mean, he survived and all that, but why jump out of a perfectly good airplane?
0: My my wife did that before we were married. She had a stint of and one time the main chute didn't open and she had to do the reserve chute thing, and I think that, you know, talked a little sense into her. I hope I'm getting the story right.
2: Well, back to school here.
0: Let's get back to school.
2: I mean, we are having light changes, so I mean, there's kids are going to be doing track and stuff like that. There will be kids moving about early and late, so let's be aware of the fact that there's going to be more kids on the roads, especially, you know, right around the 8 o'clock and the 3 o'clock time frame.
1: Yeah, I mean, early on like this, the backpacks and the reflectors and all that thing. But as time goes on, we lose that daylight, and they need to even show up more. So make sure that whoever is responsible for getting all this stuff together for your students, make sure they have the reflective kinds of things, because they're going to be out on the street riding their bikes to school. And I mean, I'm sure they're going to be out today.
2: Speaking of crossing streets, et cetera, you know, kids are excited, pets are excited, all kinds of things are excited. And when they get to a crosswalk or the middle of the street, be aware of the fact that they should be looking both ways, but it's also your responsibility to try to make sure that we don't have an incident.
1: And
2: what about biking there, Lyle? You talked about biking. Is there one thing that a kid should be wearing when they're biking?
1: Well, we can't help but bring it up.
0: We call them skid lids.
1: Yeah, that kind of thing. But, you know, get the right helmet for them. Kids tend to grow. So the helmet you had 2 or 3 years ago may not be the one that you want to be using. So you just need to make that adjustment right on the right side of the road. I mean,
2: right as in the right side,
1: right,
2: not correct side.
0: Right side is correct.
1: Yes, that's right. And guess what? You have to follow the rules of the road.
0: Yep, you're a vehicle.
2: Now, bikes are on the road, but bikes are in parking lots, and bikes go across playgrounds, and bikes
0: shoot out from between parked cars.
2: So bikes can come out, and they can come out quickly.
0: Yep.
2: So be aware of that, and just be sure that you don't, you know, especially if you see a kid or a bike or something right on the corner, just slow down and make sure that.
0: There's a way to do it. Remember when you first got some wheels, when you first learned how to ride a bike, how excited you were and how relatively unaware of the outside world you were. Because, oh, my God, it's so liberating to have wheels.
1: Oh, yeah, and of course,
0: realize that those kids are in that frame of mind.
1: Oh, yeah, for sure. Anyway, parking lots, of course, you know, we've got, you know, if you're new to the school, you need to kind of figure out exactly where to go and what to do, picking up and dropping off kids. Now, these are the folks that are not on their bicycle. And then, of course, if you're dealing with parking your car there, pulling it up to let somebody off, watch out for car doors, because the bicycle kid might be riding along and you open the door real fast and he's over there waving at his friends because he just got his new bike.
2: And I want you to picture this scenario. You haven't seen one of your buddies for a really long time, and you are on one side of the parking lot, and you see him standing on the other side, and you are super excited. And your parent stops the car, the door opens, and what's the first thing you're going to do? Are you going to stop and look both ways? You should, but you think about it as like, wow, I haven't seen my friend and a long time, and I'm really looking forward to visiting with him, and zoom across the road they go. So just be aware of that. And we got school buses coming in and out, too.
1: Yeah, I mean, we've had all kinds of buses going everywhere, the tour buses and all that thing, but there's a little difference between the tour bus and the school bus. So the flashing light thing, and we always talk about it, and we'll talk about it again, it changes. So if those lights are flashing, and especially if they're flashing red, that means you're not supposed to be going around that. You need to stop and stop quite a ways back from that vehicle. But the idea is those things are going to be coming up here real short.
2: Yeah, I just want to reemphasize the fact that, you know, a bus starts slowing down in the middle of the road or something like that, and then you know, don't say, oh, man, I got to get past this bus before they turn their yellow lights on. I mean, the yellow lights doesn't mean you need to go around them faster before the red light comes on.
1: Yeah.
2: So be aware of the fact, if you see yellow lights or even see the bus starting to slow down, you better need to start to slow down, because they might be slowing down to pick up a kid, and that kid might be on the other side of the road, and they may be past you, and they're actually trying to catch up to the school bus because they're late, and they zoom across the road. So let's play it safe. And
1: well, speaking of school zones, I mean, here in Haines, we know the school, the road goes right by it. It's a 35-mile-an-hour road most of the time. But in the school zone area, when the kids are present and the lights are flashing along the road here in Haines, that means you got to slow down to 20 miles per hour. And I can guarantee you that the local police officer is going to be parking out there, and he'll be watching you as you go by. And yes, they do stop a few people that are going over 20 miles per hour in that school zone. Some states, it's 20 miles an hour year round. But in Alaska, here in Haines and in Corskagway and all these other places throughout the state, the school zone area is 20 miles per hour and may not be in effect all the time.
2: And speaking of school zone, there are parking areas for school buses in the parking lot. And if you are in a hurry to drop your kid off because, or take your kid his lunch or something like that, and you park in where a school bus needs to park, there's going to be some probably license plate numbers being taken off of your vehicle, and someone will not give you a smiley face on your next evaluation.
1: And Al Rayer brought this up. There's all kinds of sporting events going on, cross country, those kind of things, conditioning. You know, the pool is really up and going, even though it's been going all summer, but it's even going to be more so. So there are events around these places that may not have been quite as busy during the summer, but they are going to get busy now. So it's up to you as the driver and the bicycle rider to be paying attention to the folks that are out there.
2: Speaking of animals around our community, if your dog has been used to having you home day after day after day all summer, and you've enjoyed great activities, and all of a sudden now you don't take the dog with you, if that dog escapes, he's going to probably try to come with you and find you, etc. like that. So also be aware of the fact that dogs might be crossing the road. And
1: what about wildlife? They might cross the road.
2: We've been having some issues with a bear in the core of town here. He's been kind of wandering all over the place. It hasn't been too aggressive, but basically, I don't think I want to be that close to a bear, especially in downtown when that bear gets scared because cars are coming everywhere, people are trying to take pictures of it, and things are happening. So.
1: Oh, yeah. Well, Al and I both live out of town a ways, but the wildlife is there. We have cherry trees around the area where we're at, and boy, the bear, he's really enjoying those cherries, although I did beat him to the ripe ones, though. I did get some cherries before he did, but the idea is he's in the neighborhood, and you just need to be extra careful when you're out there.
2: Also, just a quick plug. I know there's an organization that will pick cherries off your tree to try to alleviate that problem. So you can contact, I think it's the Touchinook Watershed Council.
0: It's called Gleaning.
2: Gleaning.
0: Gleaning. Right. Gleaners.
2: Okay. Yep. Well, anyway, you can find out how to make that happen if you got a lot of cherry trees and no one's picking them. So we want to keep that from happening. And now, I know there's some new teachers this year, so they're going to be kind of – some of them are even new to Haines, period. And, I mean, if you come from a big town and you move to Haines – I came from the Houston area and I moved to Haines, so there's a slight population difference between Houston and Haines. So
0: you could drop about 78 Haineses in Houston and not notice it.
1: and of course, I kind of had the opposite thing. I had less than 300 people in my town when I came to Haines, and it was a whopper.
0: Where was that?
1: That was in Eastern Oregon there.
0: Oh, okay.
1: I don't want to give it out because we've got enough people living there now.
0: All right.
1: We don't need new people.
0: Okay, then.
2: Okay, so now everybody's got, man, summer is almost over.
0: It's going fast.
2: And, man, I got to do this, I got to do that. And then all of a sudden, we even have a full safety show on power tools and all these fun things that you can do to cut trees and cut fingers. And there are fish to be filleted and fingers to be filleted.
0: Yes.
2: And so there's a lot of things. And actually, one
0: You're
2: of my.
0: Undercutting the safety talk aspect here.
2: One of my friends had a crab decide to take a hold of their finger yesterday.
0: Ooh.
2: So we. That happens too. So
0: they're grabby little
2: of...
0: buggers.
1: Yeah. That usually only happens one time. You learn pretty fast.
0: Yeah. Yep.
1: Yeah. Anyway, and stuff. So, you know, let's have a positive outlook. Everything's kind of changing. We're kind of going back eventually to the wintertime mode here with school and all the other things that happen in the winter. Things generally slow down up here in the Upper Lynn Canal. So, you know, just kind of look at it as a change. Kind of time to relax a little bit, maybe. Or if you're a big enthusiast outside, you're saying to yourself, hey, let it snow.
0: Absolutely.
2: Also, I'm looking out here. We got a big cruise ship in Haines right now. And so tourist season is still on for another month. And Skagway probably has another 6 weeks or so. And if they had a one cruise ship day, it would be just very unlikely. So they have a lot of people out and about. So, you know, we got new kids going around. We got the tourists going around and there's bears going around. There's a lot of activity out there. So
0: everybody's busy.
2: Let's try to enjoy. I mean, it's a beautiful day out there.
0: It
2: I think both
0: gorgeous.
2: Lyle and I are going to go take on some water activities and see if we can thin out the halibut population a little bit more.
0: It's noble work, and you two are just the dudes to do it. Al and Lyle, keeping us safe, talking about the start of school. The kiddos are going to be roaming around and focusing on the school, so please be careful for their benefit. Thank you, guys. Let's see. Let's just go straight to good old Deodato. Oh, yeah. So we're going to get funky in the second hour. It's either a promise or a warning, depending on how you feel about getting funky at 9 to 10 in the morning on a gorgeous day. Holy cow, it's beautiful out there. Take it in, folks. Take it in. All right. I do need to tell you that the safety report is underwritten by Spartacus and the lovely Luann, the Brittenhams, back in town. Time for the community calendar. Let me let Deodato get cranking and then I'll come in.

Thus spake Zarathustra. It is 9 o'clock. You are listening to KHNS, Haines, Skagway, Klukwan, Public Radio for the Upper Lynn Canal. Time for me to tell you about the community calendar. Scrolling up, happy birthdays today to Matt Davis, Charlotte Olrude, Mackenzie Ackerman. Today in Haines and Klukwan, the Klukwan Community Library is open from 8:30 this morning to 6 p.m. with adult watercolor at 8:30 and kids watercolor at 11. Advanced Tai Chi is at 9 a.m. starting right now. And Tai Chi for beginners at 11 this morning in the Chilkat Center Dance Studio. American Bald Eagle Foundation is open 9 a.m. to 4 p.m. Sheldon Museum and Hammer Museum are open 10 to 5. 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And Chilkat Kwan Heritage Center is open noon to 4. 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Call 314-0981 for info on that. At the pool, lap swim until, lap swim's over, ends at 8:30. Aqua aerobics started at 8:30, tot time 9:30 a.m., lap and open swim 10:30 to 1, kids swim lessons 1 to 2, and lap and open swim from 6 to 8 p.m. tomorrow in Haines and Klukwan. The Klukwan Community Library opens at 8:30, strength and stretch is at 8:30 a.m., intermediate Tai Chi at 9:30, Qigong at 11 a.m. in the Chilkat Center. 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You can call 766-2383 for that. 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There you have it, community calendar for this here hunk of planet Earth. I see no further particular responsibilities, so I'm going to get some Van Morrison set up. This came about as the result of, in a strange setting, which I won't go into. This song came into my consciousness. It's a Van Morrison thing. It's rather funky. And I'm going to play it for you. I'm going to fade these boys out. And then we're going to have Van come in with Flamingos Fly. Yes, we will. Van, come here. Help us out here with some funk, some Irish funk. Van Morrison.

Oh, this is too gentle. I'm going to go with a more upbeat version of this song. Hang on. Just let me pot this down and get a livelier version of Same from Van Morrison. Now we're going to get funky, I hope. Yeah, now that's funkier. Oh, yeah.

Sonny Landreth. Oh my God, what a scorching tune. Walking Blues from Sonny Landreth. And ended up, I always seem to orbit around Jimi Hendrix, Third Stone from the Sun. Wrap that set up. There are no job ops and no listener personals on the board, but if you have a message you want to get out to the community, 766-2020-983-2853, khns.org is another way to tap into listener personals or job opportunities if you have any such. Okay, I got a new one from Jessica Hoop, kind of in the same vein. We'll see where this set goes. I don't have a clue at this point, but we'll find out song by song. Jessica Hoop, Big Storm.

Oh, those dudes knew how to wind up a scorching song. Bodhisattva, Steely Dan, John Parrish, Eldis Harding, a new tune, relatively new, called 3 Hours, and another new tune from Jessica Hoop, Big Storm, from her latest LP, which is called Long Wave Home. It's well worth a listen. Okay, it is 50 minutes after the hour. I'm going to take a stroll through Earth, Air, and Water Report, local weather, and then get you set up with one more tune before we get out of here. I'm going to fiddle around with a few buttons here. Here we are. All right. On the Earth, Air, and Water Report, highway conditions, bare roads on the Alaska Highway, Klondike Highway the same, but there is blasting at the rock quarry at 7 p.m. with flaggers and a closure. Rock scaling 7 to 11 p.m. between 4.8 and 5.4 mile with single lanes and flaggers. You can expect delays on the Klondike. The highway is closed from the Yukon-BC border to Carcross until further notice due to multiple slides. No traffic will be allowed past kilometer 80. Haines Highway, bare roads, road work between 20 and 25 mile, 5:30 a.m. to 5:30 p.m. Monday through Saturday with single lanes. You can expect delays on the Haines Highway as well. Today's ferry is the Hubbard, arrives Haines 11:45 a.m. into Skagway at 1:45 p.m. Out of there at 2:45, out of Haines at 4:45 p.m. bound for Juneau. For ease of reference, the same schedule pertains through Sunday. Low tide was at 7:27 this morning, a minus 3.3-foot tide, pretty low. High at 1:58, 17.2 feet, and a low at 7:42 p.m., 0.9 feet. 15 hours, 50 minutes of daylight today. Sunrise was at 5:12. Tonight's sunset is 9:02. Tomorrow's sunrise, 4:14 in the A and the M. Local weather, there is a heat advisory from 12 p.m. today until 7 p.m. Thursday. So this afternoon through tomorrow night. Skagway's got mostly clear skies, highs in the upper 70s, lows in the lower 60s. Thursday, mostly clear with increasing clouds. Highs in the lower 80s, lows in the lower 60s. Partly cloudy Friday, highs in the mid 80s, lows in the lower 70s. A scorcher. Haines, Deschutes, Clocquan, Chilkat Valley, today mostly clear, highs 71 to 79, lows in the upper 50s, tomorrow mostly clear, highs 73 to 81, lows in the upper 50s, and Friday partly cloudy, highs 75 to 83, lows in the upper 50s. In the marine forecast, high pressure in the Gulf is going to strengthen through the week with gentle to moderate winds for outer coastal waters and inner channels. Localized winds shift due to sea breezes are possible, but overall wind direction will stay northwesterly. Gulf and coastal winds will increase to fresh breezes today. Winds will decrease again by the weekend. North winds 10 knots, building to 15 knots late today on local waters. Seas 2 feet or less, building to 4 feet later on. North winds of 20 knots tomorrow, 4-foot seas. Friday, north winds of 20 knots and 3-foot seas. Let me also let you know that Haynesboro has entered a burn permit suspension. Any fires covered under a burn permit will not be permitted due to high fire danger increasing throughout the week as it gets hot and stays dry. Fire rings and barbecue grills are still permitted. For more info, visit HaynesAlaska.gov. And for questions, call the police department at 766-2121. Let's be careful with the open flames. Alan Lyle would support that, I am sure. Okay, we got a few more minutes. I'm just going to let Nesky Martin and Wood cook here. I got one more tune from Willie Porter. I'll set that up, and we'll get on out of here and get on with our days.

Jump in here and let you know that you're listening to Public Radio for the Upper Lynn Canal, KHNS, Haines, Skagway, Clequan. Hey, be nice to each other out there. My constant exhortation unto you, our community is what we make of it, and starting with being decent to one another seems like the right place. Take care of yourselves. I'll play music at you in a week.

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0: Be here now. That is solid advice in any event. TED Radio Hour coming up. Enjoy your day. 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
1: Yes.
7: Do you feel that way?
1: Ideas worth spreading. From TED and NPR, I'm Manoush Zomorodi. Coming up.
8: We quickly learned there was a lot of ambiguity in medicine.
9: We didn't take our time helping people to understand.
8: Doctors have to be open and honest about what they don't know.
9: All of us should be thinking about how we can keep the lines of communication open.
1: On the show today, how to talk about what medicine can and can't achieve. First, this news.
10: BBC News with Govinda Gill. The head of the World Health Organization has warned that the current Ebola outbreak in the Democratic Republic of Congo could surpass the West African epidemic that killed more than 11,000 people a decade ago. It's already the second largest and fastest growing on record. Richard Kagoe reports.
11: At a press briefing in Geneva, the head of the World Health Organization painted a grim picture of the Ebola outbreak in the Congo. Dr. Tedros Adhanom Ghebreyesus said the rate of transmission is outpacing the response. He warned that many patients are reluctant to seek care, increasing the risk of community transmission. Efforts to track infections are also hampered by armed conflict and lack of trust. Since May, there have been more than 4,000 confirmed cases and over 2,000 deaths. Dr. Tedros also said that two vaccines designed to counter the Bundibugyo strain behind the current outbreak have entered phase one safety trials.
10: Two Palestinian families remain trapped in their homes by settlers who moved into their village of Kusra in the occupied West Bank on Sunday. The first Israeli soldiers who arrived at the scene were filmed praying with the extremist settlers. All Israeli settlements in the West Bank are illegal under international law. John Donison has this report from Kusra.
12: Israeli soldiers firing tear gas as they tried to disperse Jewish settlers near the Palestinian village of Kusra this morning. The settlers, many wearing masks and armed with clubs, have been laying siege to four Palestinian houses since Sunday. They've tried to block attempts by ambulances to deliver food and medicine and have cut off electricity and water to the homes. This morning, the Israeli army moved the settlers on and dismantled their tents. But within a few hours, they were back.
10: A total solar eclipse has begun to pass across Europe for the first time in 27 years. Millions of people are expected to witness the moon obscuring the sun in a line from Greenland and Iceland down to the Iberian Peninsula. The largest crowds have gathered in northern Spain. Environmental groups have warned that Oman could be facing an environmental catastrophe as a large oil spill reaches the mainland. The Omani authorities say nearly 400 square kilometres of the southern coastline have been affected. Ella Bicknell reports.
13: It's believed the Caroline Bezengi was carrying around 800,000 barrels of crude oil when it ran aground last month off the Omani island of Al-Qiblia. The ship, under European and British sanctions, is reportedly part of Russia's shadow fleet. The United Nations Maritime Agency says monsoon winds have hampered efforts to contain the slick. Greenpeace International says the environmental consequences will be severe, threatening coral reefs and marine life, including endangered turtles and rare humpback whales.
10: World News from the BBC. Colombia has declared 3 days of mourning for the victims of Monday's earthquake as efforts continue to rescue those trapped. Displaced people have spent a second night in shelters or outdoors. At least 240 people are now reported to have died, according to tallies from local officials. President Putin says his forces are ready to inspect and detain ships from what he called hostile states if they start to seize Russian vessels. Some European countries are considering tougher action to stop a shadow fleet which disguises ownership being used to avoid oil sanctions. Mr. Putin said seizing vessels and selling off property plundered from Russia was nothing less than piracy and robbery. The US-based messaging service Discord has been ordered to suspend live streams in Brazil after a 13-year-old girl was allegedly incited to kill herself. Brazil's data protection agency accused the platform of failing to adopt reasonable measures to protect children and teenagers from content encouraging violence, self-harm and suicide. Future winners of the Eurovision Song Contest will no longer be eligible to host the competition the following year if they're involved in an armed conflict. Winning countries will also be disqualified from hosting if a sensitive geopolitical situation affects the security and stability of their region. Our music correspondent Mark Savage reports.
2: The ruling comes after a period of internal conflict at Eurovision over Israel's presence. Five countries boycotted this year's event in protest at the war in Gaza. Others have privately expressed concerns about safety if Israel, which has been the runner-up for the last 2 years, was to host the show. The new rules also exclude Ukraine during its ongoing war with Russia. When Ukraine won in 2022, the UK stepped in to host the contest on its behalf.
10: BBC News.
14: It's the TED Radio Hour from NPR. I'm Manoush Zomorodi. In the summer of 2018, Kizmikia Corbett had just gotten a great job offer. She was living in Washington, D.C., and up for anything.
9: I was having fun. I was living this single life in D.C., which is amazing for that. And I kind of came into that summer saying, I'm just going to take on new experiences.
14: One night, she went on a first date. The guy was attractive. They ordered tacos and beer, then more tacos and beer.
9: He was fun. Why not?
14: As the night went on, they talked about their families, whether or not they wanted kids. And then Kizmikia asked her go-to question. Do you plan on vaccinating your future children?
9: And this is going to sound maybe not the best, but the reason why I always ask that question, especially with guys that I was maybe interested in having a future with, is that it helped me to weed out what I would have then considered to be just not smart.
14: That may seem kind of harsh, but Kizmikia at the time was an up-and-coming immunologist, dedicating her life to developing new vaccines. So his response was important.
9: He said something to the tune of, yes, I plan to vaccinate my kids, except for flu. And essentially he said, when he gets the flu vaccine, he gets sick, which is a bundle of a lot of things. The idea that a vaccine could make you sick, just because you get the vaccine, you should not get sick at all. There is misinformation in there, right? So I was shocked. Mm-hmm. I'm sitting across a man who I consider to be much smarter than me. He has his PhD in educational psychology, so he studied children and all of these things.
14: Fascinating.
9: It's like, wow, he thinks this. That was kind of like, ding, ding, ding, ding, ding.
14: Uh-huh.
9: Oh, my goodness. We have a major problem here.
15: I guess he didn't realize that he was sitting across the table from a woman who had just invented a novel flu vaccine that was then slated for clinical trial.
14: Kizmikia Corbett picks up from the TED stage.
15: At the same time, I was a research fellow at the National Institutes of Health Vaccine Research Center. And so normally that answer would have sent me packing on to my next first date, but I liked this guy. And so I stayed and I answered a few questions after getting another beer. I told him that yes, the flu vaccine does have viruses in it, but those viruses are not alive, and so they technically cannot make you sick. Sure, you may feel a little groggy after getting the shot, but that's just a sign that your immune system is working. And I asked him a simple question. Did he know that there are 200 or more viruses that can cause flu-like symptoms or the common cold? Surprisingly, he was not offended, and he asked me out on a second date. And I got more than a second date out of this guy. I got my first understanding of what I now like to call vaccine inquisitiveness. It wasn't that he was just reluctant to get himself vaccines or to get his future children vaccinated. It was that he had questions, concerns, misinformation buried deep down for which he needed an expert like myself to answer without scorn and without judgment.
1: So you, it's interesting to me because there's this key moment where you slowed down and you took the time to sort of talk it out with him and be patient. And is that what sort of made you realize, like, okay, my job is not only research, but it's communicating around the incredible research I do?
9: I always considered my job to be communication. I remember actually hearing an ad in DC, very clearly a radio station that mostly Black people would listen to. Mm-hmm. And I remember the ad was about joining HIV clinical trials from my center. But the voice was one that most Black people wouldn't resonate with. I believe it was this high-pitched, like super like, please join this trial.
1: Go ahead, say it. A really white voice.
9: I remember telling my boss at the time that there's no way that anyone would join the clinical trial after listening to that ad. So I always knew that communication was a part of it. What I didn't necessarily realize before that moment was that listening was the biggest part. Mm-hmm. Everyone has their own story. Everyone has their own reasons for not being vaccinated or getting vaccinated. And most of what I did during that time was just hear someone out that I would normally write off. That was the most important thing that I did. It wasn't what I said. It was what I did around listening.
1: There is a lot of confusion around science and medicine right now. On the one hand, we hear that AI and gene editing may eventually eradicate all disease. On the other hand, misinformation breeds mistrust in the scientists doing this research, sometimes for understandable reasons. So today on the show, two stories about what medicine can and can't achieve, and ideas about staying connected to our humanity in our high-tech era. Later, you'll hear a father's story about accepting the limitations of science for his son. But first, back to Kizzmekia Corbett. A year and a half after that first date, she was still seeing that guy and working on creating vaccines for when a pandemic might hit. And then it did.
16: Hundreds in China has now reached the United States.
17: Climbing to 105 cases.
18: It is a pandemic at this point. Let's talk about what that means.
15: In January of 2020, that virus that was circulating was deemed to be a coronavirus. This was a moment that me and my team had prepared for. We joined forces with Moderna, and we promised ourselves that we were going to get in a phase one clinical trial in only 100 days. A purely scientific goal, by the way, but as I look back and I write this speech, I think there was probably a little bit of ego attached to it, too. But that's okay, because we did it. I mean, after countless hours in the lab, that vaccine, mRNA-1273, or what you now know to be called Spikevax, went into a phase one clinical trial in only 66 days, a world record. Now, at the end of the year, that vaccine was determined to be 94% effective against severe disease. But what was the gut punch for me was that 20% of people said that they were not going to take that vaccine. 20% of people were what the WHO would call vaccine hesitant. Now, vaccine hesitancy is not new. Even prior to the pandemic, vaccine hesitancy was deemed to be one of top 10 global health threats. And the truth of the matter is that vaccinologists like myself had long ignored this population of people who just were not going to take vaccines for one reason or the other. We were too busy publishing our data in world-renowned journals, kind of talking to ourselves.
1: What I appreciated was that in your talk, you showed a little bit of regret that you were so focused, so intent on creating this vaccine to deal with the coronavirus in record time that maybe you forgot some of these things because you were a little bit in the scientific bubble.
9: I am currently in the scientific bubble. because that's how I've been trained. I've been trained since I was 19 to think about science strictly for the purpose of science. Mm-hmm. There was at one point, you know, I mean, there were tens of thousands of people dying a day. There was no, I mean, we should have gone faster, frankly. Mm-hmm. What happened was a series of very miraculous scientific feats that mm-hmm. led to really good vaccines in very short period of time. So I will not ever regret that. But what I will always regret is that we didn't take our time helping people to understand what was happening in real time. There was one moment where I said, oh yeah, the vaccines are protecting against transmission. Absolutely true in that moment. Absolutely. This is when the mask started coming off. It was like one of the first nights where I, on a Friday, I almost remember like shutting my computer down and saying, I don't need to work this weekend. I'm good. Like we did what we came to do. So scientifically, a very key moment in the pandemic, but a moment. Not explaining that it was a moment was a communication failure.
15: What I should have said is that over time, as the virus mutates, the vaccine may not be as good at curbing transmission. And then we should have taken just a little bit more care and tenderness to talk to people about the possibility of vaccine injury. Even if vaccine injury didn't turn up in our clinical trials, there was always this possibility, and those types of stats didn't matter to someone who was reading headlines about vaccine injury and deciding whether they were going to get themselves or their loved ones vaccinated. One of the major concerns was that we were moving too fast. There was so much research that was done prior to the pandemic. People studied coronaviruses' basic biology. The Nobel laureate studied how to make mRNA feasible to deliver medicines into the body. We even did our thing too. All of that research pushed the coronavirus vaccine out quicker, safer, and more effective. All of that withstanding, some people still had questions that needed to be answered. They were unconvinced. And it was our job as scientists to make them convinced. Except that failed communication lingered on, and I'm afraid that maybe some of that failed communication is the reason why today we have a rise in vaccine refusal. Kindergartners are showing up to kindergarten without their full vaccine regimens. Measles is on the rise in many communities. And measles, by the way, is a vaccine preventable disease. And for me, that's really unfortunate because I know that there are 23 viral families that have the potential to infect humans. So it's not a question of whether there will be another pandemic. It's a matter of when.
14: In a minute, vaccine researcher Kizzmekia Corbett on how she now talks to people who distrust vaccines. The phrase she came up with that she thinks can crack open the conversation. Today on the show, honest conversations about what medicine can and can't achieve. I'm Manoush Zomorodi, and you're listening to the TED Radio Hour from NPR. Stay with us.
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1: It's the TED Radio Hour from NPR. I'm Manoush Zomorodi. Today on the show, how we can talk more frankly about what medical innovations can and can't achieve. We were just hearing from vaccine researcher Kizzmekia Corbett, who is now at the Harvard T.H. Chan School of Public Health. During the pandemic, she served as scientific lead on the Moderna COVID vaccine, which was developed in a world record 66 days. It is credited with saving millions of lives. But millions of people also refused to take the vaccine, which was incredibly frustrating for Kizzmekia and her team. In 2021, she went on TV for an interview and tried to offer an olive branch to skeptics.
2: Doctor, thank you so much. I'm saying thank you because
3: I was on ABC Good Morning America.
2: So thank you
4: for
2: that.
4: Thank you for getting vaccinated.
3: In 2021, so this is around the time that it started to be known that COVID vaccines were safe for children.
2: Vaccines and getting the vaccines, that was a big push of yours. Is it getting better, that hesitancy going away a little bit?
3: He said to me, you know, so what do you think about, are people just vaccine hesitant? Or, and I said, no, people aren't vaccine hesitant. Many people are vaccine inquisitive.
4: And you know what? It is getting better. People have questions, but they are seeking the answers in the right place. And we are seeing high turnout.
3: I never said that before. That had been a seed, but I never put language to it.
1: Mm-hmm. Mm-hmm.
3: And to some, it might feel ridiculous. We no longer say homeless person, but we say unhoused. For people who might have mental illness, different levels of mental capacities or learning abilities, we say neurodivergent. Those types of things change the way that people view themselves, but it also changes the way that we view them.
1: Hmm.
3: It's so easy to say, I won't take the vaccine. It's a few words, it's a tweet, but there's a reason behind that. Sometimes it's a hard no, and that's fine. But there are very few people who are like that.
1: Mm.
3: Most people exist in the gray area. And I'd say 95% of that gray area is question marks.
1: To me, the word inquisitive is very warm and inviting. It's saying you're an interested person. You are a curious person. You are a person who likes to learn, instead of saying you are cautious and making choices out of fear.
3: Oh, yeah. I mean, I use that phrase to humanize the idea that it is okay to have questions and concerns around anything medically that could be happening to you, but in my case, particularly vaccines.
5: Vaccine technology is going to go on and on and on, but I like to believe that vaccine hesitancy does not have to go on with it. If researchers would just open their minds to vaccine inquisitiveness in the same way that we open our mind to scientific inquisitiveness, if community and science were to meet. And that's not really that revolutionary. We already know that when community and science meet, science advances faster, vaccine refusal turns into vaccine acceptance. Actually, when vaccine inquisitive meets a scientist on a date, it turns into a marriage. And you know one thing about this is that my husband still has questions every single time we take our children to get their vaccines. And I still have to find the answers, not just as a scientist, but now as a mother, because I'm concerned about my children's safety and my children's lives depend on it.
1: So let's say someone is a vaccine skeptic or is vaccine inquisitive, as you would say. What do they need to know about, say, this next pandemic that might be on the rise? Because we're hearing a lot of things. We're hearing hantavirus and Ebola, and then we're also hearing an administration and state houses that are trying to roll back science funding and are anti-vaccine. What should someone be thinking about?
3: What I want to come out of this conversation is that outbreaks are going to happen because that is what viruses do to survive. And all of us should be thinking about how we can keep the lines of communication open. The idea that we only talk about viruses and vaccines and all of this when the moment and the outbreak is happening, it helps to actually increase the skepticism because, like, where did this come from? I think about that. If I were to put myself in someone else's shoes, oh my gosh, a new virus, a new type of vaccine. These people say they're going to have it out to me by the end of the year in record speed. No one's ever done this before. Why wouldn't I be skeptical of that? And so I think we have a lot of work to do around keeping the lines of communication open.
1: So let me ask you, what are you working on right now? Tell us about it.
3: I'm making vaccines in the form of nanoparticles. One of the things that we do that's really cool is we create very small linkers. So just protein sequences that can link different viral proteins to those nanoparticles. And so we can put many different viral proteins on the surface of nanoparticles, give them as a vaccine, and then hypothetically protect against many viruses at the same time.
1: Oh.
3: And many people have done that, but the secret sauce in my lab is using those very small linkers to drive the immune response in the direction that we want. So we can target the protein in the right direction to get the best type of immune response that we would want.
1: That's exciting. I am a vaccine believer, but I've realized I am also vaccine inquisitive in that I want to learn more. And so there's a meeting point right there, right? We can all be inquisitive.
3: We can all, even myself. The truth of the matter is that curiosity and science exist right here as I look out of the window. Why are the leaves blowing in this direction and not the other? The sun shining here versus somewhere else. You'd be surprised how many little small questions you have throughout the day simply do not have answers or theories behind them yet. So at any point, you become a scientist. And inviting that type of curiosity from the community into science, particularly into vaccine development and understanding, can only make what we do better.
1: That was Kizmikia Corbett. She is a viral immunologist and now a professor at Harvard's T.H. Chan School of Public Health, and also married to the man she had that date with two children. You can see her full talk at TED.com. Today on the show, what medical treatments can achieve and being honest about what they cannot. As Kizmikia pointed out, there are still so many mysteries about how the world and the human body work. And accepting, even embracing those mysteries, is at the heart of our next story.
6: There are wonders all around us. And the mystery of what it means to live and why all this happens is both terrifying and wonderful. And I think there is wonder and joy to be found, even in the most difficult situations.
1: This is James Robinson. I have known James ever since our boys were in kindergarten together. After we first met, I quickly learned that he and his wife, Tolly, also had toddler twins, and that one of those twins, a boy named Nadav, was very sick.
7: Hi, my name is James. I live in Brooklyn, New York with my wife, Tolly, and I'm a dad.
1: This past year, James Robinson told Nadav's story on the TED stage.
7: And when people hear that, they always ask me the same question. How many kids do you have? Well, the answer is three. Three amazing boys. And then they say, how old are they? And that's where things get a little complicated. Because one of them, Nadav, was born with a heart defect and died 9 years ago at the age of five. When I tell people this, they always have the same reaction. That's the worst thing I could ever imagine. In fact, some of you are probably feeling that right now. But they don't realize what a privilege it was to be his father and how grateful I am for having had that experience. And today, I'm going to explain why.
6: When he was born, they told us that his heart had not formed correctly, that it would require 3 surgeries before the age of 4, the first at only 5 days old, that these surgeries would not cure his underlying condition, that there was no fixing his heart, and that the goal was to get him to teenage years where he might be eligible for a heart transplant.
1: And how did you and your family cope during those first years?
6: We coped as best we could. What was important to us was to have as much information as possible. The irony of the situation was that we quickly learned that there was a lot of ambiguity in medicine, that even though the doctors were extraordinary, there were still limits to what they could know. And that what we had to do was find a way to collaborate with them on caring for our son, both medically and as his parents.
7: Let me tell you what it's like to get that news. It is absolutely terrifying because it makes you realize how little you know. I didn't know whether these operations would be a success. I didn't know whether Nadav would live or die. And worst of all, if he did die, I didn't know how I would tell his brothers. Parenting is all about making choices. We wrestle with the unknown as best we can, hoping that things will work out for the best. We hope that the decisions we make are the right ones, and when things go wrong, we worry that there are no right decisions at all. We simply do not know. But there is also wonder to be found in the unknown. When we are first conceived, on the outside of the embryo are tiny hairs called cilia. Their job is to beat the amniotic fluid around the embryo. This lays out the proteins that tell our organs how to form. If the cilia are not working quite right, and this is what happened with Nadav, the flow is erratic. The proteins are in the wrong position, and our organs are malformed. This happens in the span of 3 hours. In time for dinner and a movie, your fate is sealed. It absolutely blew my mind to learn this, and had he not been warned of the heart defect, I never would have appreciated it. Forget that anything ever goes wrong. How incredible is it that anything ever goes right? Of course, as the parent of a medically complicated child, you don't have a lot of time for philosophy. Suddenly, we had to start thinking like doctors. I realized how ambiguous the practice of medicine is. Everything is open to interpretation. We learned that doctors are not magicians or gods. The best doctors were the ones who were honest and humble about what they didn't know. And one thing doctors do nothing about was how to parent our children. As one doctor said to us, never forget that he is our patient, but he is your son.
1: Those first few years of Nadav's life were full of endless medical appointments, giving him medication, getting him to physical therapy. But you guys also had a lot of fun with your 3 boys, like despite how sick he was.
6: Yeah, there was normalcy, and normalcy is chaos, and normalcy is unpredictable. We loved to play in the house. It was fantastic to just be silly a lot. We would wake them up every morning by singing them college football fight songs, for example. We would read books in silly voices, which got on their nerves, which as a father, I think is always, you know, very gratifying. We went for long walks. We went to museums. We went to aquariums. We went to zoos. We just tried to get out and experience life as best we could.
1: Okay, so with the chaos in mind, you and your wife, Tali, decided to take the kids to a place that was really important to you. Can you tell us about that decision?
6: Yes. So Nadav had 3 surgeries before the age of 4, all of which went sort of well. But after the 3rd surgery, I got an invitation to give a talk at a conference in Australia, and they were going to fly me business class. And I said to them just off the cuff, like, could you turn that into economy tickets? And they said yes. And so I suddenly had the opportunity to take our whole family down to Australia for very little money. You know, we're not rich. And this was an opportunity to sort of like show them a country that we loved, because my mother is from there. We used to go every summer to Australia, and I would see my grandparents. And so this was kind of a tempting opportunity, and it was one of those moments, and there are many of them when you have a kid who's medically complicated, where you have to weigh different things. The risk was that he was obviously a medically complicated child who had just had a surgery. And the benefits were that this was a place that we wanted him and his brothers to experience. And so we had long conversations with his doctors. They went back and consulted amongst themselves, and eventually we decided that we were going to go.
1: So you go to Australia, you get there. What were the first few days like?
6: It was great. It was absolutely great. I mean, we love the country for a reason. There's just something about being there that makes us feel whole.
7: It was fantastic for 2 weeks. And then 2 days before we were due

0: Nadav is not doing well, he said, and there are three things that could happen tonight. First, he could improve, and I'm telling you now, that's not going to happen. Second, he could hold steady, and that's what we're hoping for. Third, he could deteriorate, and in that case, there's nothing more we can do. I had done a pretty good job to that point of holding things together, but in that moment, I shattered into a million pieces. But Tali remained calm. She looked the doctor right in the eye and said, "So what you're saying is that it's up to him?" "Yes," he said. "I suppose that's right." "Well, I can live with that," she said. "I trust him." What Tali trusted was something inside of Nadav himself. She put her faith in the mystery of how we grow and heal, the energy that causes the cilia to beat, the map that tells our organs how to form. She's trusted the resilience of life, that somehow Nadav's body would find a way to heal. He made it through that night and many more. But he remained the sickest kid in the ward. More than once, we were told that he was going to die.
1: But even as Nadav was clinging to life in the pediatric intensive care unit, James saw how the doctors treated his son as more than just a patient. To them, he was also a child.
0: One day, the doctor in charge of the unit announced that he was going to take Nadav outside. This sounded absolutely ridiculous. He was intubated. He was in critical condition. It took 45 minutes to get him from his room to the elevator down the hall. But it was such a precious gift. Not out of pity or palliative care, but because you recognize that to heal is human. To feel the wind in your hair, touch leaves, smell flowers, to watch your brothers play, to be together as a family, it was an amazingly human thing to do.
1: In a minute, how James and his family got their incredibly sick child back to the U.S. from Australia for an experimental procedure, and how James managed to balance his trust in medicine while advocating for his son. I'm Manoush Zomorodi, and you're listening to the TED Radio Hour from NPR. Stay with us.

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1: It's the TED Radio Hour from NPR. I'm Manoush Zomorodi. Today on the show, honest conversations about the limits of medical treatments. James Robinson is the author of More Than We Expected, a memoir that tells the story of his third son, Nadav, who was born with a serious heart defect. We were just hearing how Nadav's health took a sharp turn while the family was on a trip to Australia.

0: Nadav was intubated, in no shape to travel, and the doctors said they'd done all they could do, so the family was stranded there. That was until James's wife, Tali, read about a procedure being done in Philadelphia that could possibly be a lifeline.
1: There was a doctor in Philadelphia who was pioneering a new procedure, and it was from one of the greatest hospitals in the U.S., right? Mm-hmm. And so what was interesting about that is I don't think anybody else would have found that as an option if my wife did not read medical journals. Mm. And the reason she read medical journals was because we were looking for absolutely everything that we needed to know to let this kid survive.
0: I mean, that seems kind of crazy. Your wife, to be clear, is not a physician.
1: But the dissemination of information in, I can only speak to pediatric cardiology, is it's not haphazard, but it takes time to disseminate. This was a procedure that had been done on less than a dozen patients. So this was not something that had been accepted. I don't think it was even accepted in the hospital that they were doing it at. It was something that was experimental, right? Huh. And I think, you know, many medical professionals are obviously cautious about the things that they adopt because the stakes are so high.
0: Suddenly, there was a flicker of hope for Nadav. But traveling thousands of miles to get him back to the U.S. was complicated.
1: So his doctors in Australia and the doctors at Children's Hospital of Philadelphia did a lot of amazing work to actually plan out the logistics of getting a kid this sick home. Hmm. This was the furthest they had ever transported somebody this sick. They arranged to have a specially equipped Gulfstream 3 take off from Philadelphia with an incredible attending physician, two nurses, and a respiratory therapist. They flew from Philadelphia to Oakland, Oakland to Hawaii, Hawaii to Fiji, Fiji to Sydney. It was miraculous. You know, one of the nurses said, "Don't worry, we'll get your boy home." And then he unzipped his jumpsuit, and underneath was he was from North Carolina, and he was wearing a Greg Olsen jersey. Greg Olsen used to be a tight end for the Carolina Panthers, whose son also has a heart condition similar to our son's.
0: Oh,
1: and he had thought
0: wow.
1: to wear that under his jumpsuit, right? And he unzipped to show us. And we're like, who are these amazing, remarkable people? And it is so humbling, Manoush, to know that there are people who have chosen this as their profession, that have dedicated their careers to helping children like our son.
0: Wow, right.
1: But one of the problems with heart kids is that they drain into their lungs, they drain fluid, and he was draining 9 liters a day, which is hard enough to keep a kid alive in the hospital. They were going to do it in the flight, so they have
0: wow.
1: to replace the fluids with something called fresh frozen plasma. The doctors in Australia had come up with a system of defrosting it at various stages throughout the flight so that they could replace his fluids. The issues with like things like taking fentanyl across country lines, right, and cross borders. I mean, that's hugely complicated. You know, the boy's visas had run out by this point, so we actually had to get the Australian border security involved. So the logistics in this were insane, but they got him home, and that was as much him as it was them. I remember when the doctor from the U.S. arrived, she said, "Should we sedate him?" And the doctor in Australia said, "No, I'd avoid that unless you absolutely need to, because he's likely to surprise you." And that reflected the fact that he had gotten to know our son medically, right? That he knew how he reacted to certain things. He knew how tough he was. He knew what he could tolerate and not tolerate. And he was passing that knowledge on to the doctor, something that was not on his chart, but something that he felt in a very human way.
0: Was Nadav able to communicate with you at all at this point? He was on oxygen, right?
1: He learned to talk while intubated, which was insane.
0: Wow.
1: There was a speech therapist who showed up at her bedside. And we were like, why? Because this is a kid who's intubated and sedated. And we said, "Why are you here?" No offense. And she said, "Well, because he can't talk." And she said, "Well, he can still communicate." She taught him how to communicate using his eyes, just pointing to the book he liked just by using his eyes. And then she taught him how to blow bubbles. And that was because she wanted to teach him how to speak. This is a kid who's intubated. And she taught him how to speak like he could croak through his intubation, the tube, which was insane. Talking is important, right? Like being with your family is important.
2: The procedure in Philadelphia was successful. Nadav was no longer in critical condition, but his underlying issues persisted. The biggest problem was that there was still some fluid in his lungs and we couldn't leave until it cleared. We spent 6 months in Philadelphia waiting for that lung to clear. In that time, Nadav learned to walk again, to talk again, to eat again, to smile again. We took him outside as much as possible. We wanted him to feel like a kid again because we knew how important it was to help him heal. That lung did not clear. No matter what the doctors tried, they were completely baffled. Eventually, they decided to try a last-ditch procedure to address his lymphatic system, something that nobody quite understood. And thankfully, it worked. His lungs cleared. We were under no illusions about his condition. He still had a single ventricle. His body had actually grown all sorts of new connections, hoping to rebalance his circulation. And while I was amazed that his body was finding ways to heal itself, we knew it was unsustainable.
0: You actually sent Nadav to school, which you didn't get to talk about in your TED Talk. Can you tell me why you decided he should go to kindergarten, despite how tough it would be?
1: We wanted him to live as long as possible, and we also wanted his life to be full, right? And, you know, four-year-olds, five-year-olds should be in kindergarten, right? Like, that's just a normal thing to do. So we decided when we got back from Philly after 6 months to enroll him in the kindergarten, the public school across the street from our house. Nadav was not in great shape, even though he had sort of learned to walk again and write again. Like, he was on oxygen, supplemental oxygen, which meant that he had an oxygen tank that went everywhere, and he had a nasal cannula, these two things in his nose that gave him the oxygen he needed to breathe. And so our first meeting with the staff at the school was a little fraught. You know, like, I think they wanted to help, but this is probably the sickest kid any of them have seen in their lives. Especially, like, the poor school nurse must have been looking forward to a year of skin knees, right? And all of a sudden, she's handed the world champion cardiac kid.
0: Yeah.
1: and this conversation was a little tense because there's a lot of logistics you have to work out. Who's going to take him to the bathroom? Who's going to take him upstairs? This sort of thing. But the teacher who would be in charge of him at one point looked over to me when it was especially tense and said, "Don't worry, we're human." And at that moment, I knew we were in good hands. She asked actually to come a little late to school so that she would have the time to explain to his classmates what was going on. And most parents or adults, when they see a kid with a nasal cannula, like, completely freak out. Like, it's all they will ever see. They will never be able to look past it. That's true of anybody in a wheelchair or anything that's unusual. Adults have a really hard time with it. But kids, if you explain to them what the nasal cannula is for, that is to give him oxygen that he needs to live, and this is what the teacher did, kids will accept it, and that reassures them, and then they'll look past it. Mm-hmm. They will not see that anymore. All they will see is the kid. And so he developed incredible friendships there.
0: I mean, I feel like the story doesn't end well, James, and I hate that, like, you have to keep telling it over and over again. Your son died. And I mean, it upsets me. I knew your son. I know your boys now. I know you and your wife well. I mean, as someone who was not with him every moment, it still came as a shock.
1: This is an interesting moment, Manoush, because this is not a difficult story for me to tell. It brings me great joy to tell this story because I'm able to share his life with other people in a way that hopefully makes an impact. And as a father, that's incredibly meaningful. I had known this when he was born, that this was a possibility, right? And in his 5 years, I had to wrestle with that a lot, right? There's this thing called anticipatory grief that I think anybody who has a kid feels, right? And you are grieving almost from the moment he's born in a way, even though you hope that he will live as long as he possibly could. And I think what had happened was, as a father, you feel the obligation to explain the world to your children, to tell them as much as possible. And I realized by this point that this was one thing I could not explain. This was something beyond my understanding. And so when the time came to tell the boys what had happened, I told them the truth, that he had died. And I trusted their strength and resilience to eventually be able to make sense of that, which is a very hard thing for any human to do. You know, it's not an easy thing by any stretch of the imagination to have to face this, but we all have to face it.
0: Since then, you've written a memoir and you spend a lot of time touring hospitals, talking to families of other patients, and especially talking to doctors. What do you tell them?
1: I've met hundreds and hundreds of people, clinicians, therapists, families. I've just met all these amazing people who are wrestling with these same issues. And I hear things that allow me then to take some of those ideas and share them with other medical professionals. And I think the ability to talk about medicine as an essentially human endeavor and all the implications therein is something that I think is not often taught in medical schools and does seem to have a big impact on those folks.
0: Like, what do you think the thing is that you say that surprises physicians the most?
1: I'll tell you the thing that I tell them that I think they need to hear the most, which is doctors have to be open and honest about what they don't know. They have to admit that there are limits to their knowledge, that a lot of these things are unpredictable and not as well researched or understood as they should be. And I think that's important for them to admit that because it changes the dynamic between family and doctor to a point where you can both recognize that ambiguity as you make decisions. And I think doctors have a hard time doing that. And I understand why. You know, they'll be seen as not well-trained or incompetent or, you know, but I think there's a way of communicating that to families in a way that's reassuring and not devastating, right? Which is to say, here are the things we could try. Honestly, we don't know how they could turn out. In my experience, I tend to see things happening this way, but we don't really know what could happen. And this is a decision that we have to make together, I think is a very healthy thing to say to a family, rather than pretending you have all the answers.
0: Right. I mean, I talked to a lot of researchers. Did you find yourself ever caught up in this idea like, well, you know, innovation is and progress are so fast right now in medication and medical treatments and technology and gene therapies and all kinds of things. If we can just hang on, maybe there will be a breakthrough for us.
1: There is no doubt that medicine is advancing at a rapid pace. There are things that could have helped our son that exist today that did not exist 10 years ago. You realize that medical progress depends on people doing risky things, but not in like in a haphazard way, but in a way which is like, okay, you know, we've got to do something better than what we're doing now, and I think this might work, right? And so most of the things we take for granted now are derived from procedures like that. Our son was benefited from that. The reason he was able to leave Children's Hospital of Philadelphia was because of a lymphatic procedure, which is rarely done, which is not well understood at all, the lymphatic system or its effect on these kinds of patients. And so they're beginning to learn about this in part because they do procedures on children like ours and learn from that. Are they risky? Yes. Do parents need to understand what it means to take those risks? Yes. But it's not just some sort of magical technical innovation that's going to save this, that's going to help this. Although technology does help and investment in technology is hugely important, it's humans incrementally understanding these mysteries which are hidden to us and sort of working their way past them as best they could. The three surgeries that our son had are temporary. Hopefully kids in the future will never have to endure them. They're not fixes. They are elaborate hacks designed to twist the body's circulation into a stable state in the hopes that they can grow old enough to be eligible for a transplant or to be able to have a good chance at a transplant, I would say. But is there a magic bullet? Sure, maybe 80 years from now, somebody will be diagnosed with a single ventricle in utero and the doctor will say, we'll just take care of it before they're born. I'm sure that's going to happen. But Manush, I actually believe that as humans, we have to come to terms with the fact that there's things we will never understand. And this experience taught me that there was always a limit to what you can know. And I think the humility to accept that helps you cope with that terrifying reality in a way that allows you to live your life and find grace in the things about humanity that do matter and that are really important.
2: I've already told you how this story ends. Well, here it is. 5 months after we returned home, Nadav died. And when I held him in my arms that night, I felt all sorts of emotion, pain, sadness, grief. But the emotion I felt most of all was pride. Parents live for these moments of pride, graduation, getting married, having kids. I realized that many of these things we would not experience with Nadav. But in his 5 years together, we experienced as many moments of pride as most parents feel in a lifetime. And then it was time to tell his brothers the one thing I had always feared. When I think back to that moment, I think back to conversations I would have with my own father when I was young. We would go outside at late night and we'd look at the stars. He'd explain to me that we were seeing the stars as they were millions of years ago, that even though they appeared in the sky, some of them may no longer exist. I asked him what was between the stars, and he said, nothing. I refused to accept this. We argued about it endlessly. I could not imagine such a thing as nothing. My father's own father had died when he was just 16 years old. I grew up afraid of death, terrified of the concept of nothingness. And when it came time to tell Nadav's brothers that he had died, I felt the same sort of dread. As a father, I always felt it was my job to teach my children about the world. But until Nadav was born, I didn't realize how much our children teach us. Our 5 years together taught me what it means to be human. It revealed unexpected wonders. And it made me realize that there are some things we will never understand. And so when the time came, I told his brothers the truth as best I could. Your brother has died, I said, confirming against my will the empty darkness that surrounds every shining star. Thank you.
0: That was author James Robinson. His book is called More Than We Expected, 5 Years with a Remarkable Child. This interview was done in partnership with the team at TED Talks Daily. You can hear James's full talk and much more on the TED Talks Daily feed. Thank you so much for listening. This episode was produced by Matthew Cloutier, Avery Keatley, and TED Talks Daily's Lucy Little. It was edited by Katie Monteleone, Sanaz Meshkinpour, and me. Our production staff at NPR also includes Rachel Faulkner-White, Fio Guerin, Harsha Nahada, and James Delahousie. Our executive producer is Irene Noguchi. Our audio engineers were Damian Herring, Patrick Murray, and Ted Meebane. Our theme music was written by Ramtin Arablouei. Our partners at TED are Sal Khan, Logan McClure-Davda, Helen Walters, Roxanne Hilash, and Daniela Balarezzo. I'm Manoush Zomorodi, and you have been listening to the TED Radio Hour from NPR.
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5: From NPR, this is World Cafe. Hey, I am Kaleo, and there is only one way to explain the new song from Jack White, formerly of the White Stripes. Think he got a letter from his HOA. Jack, you've heard me. This is the last time I'm asking you to turn your guitar down when you're practicing. Although, yes, that is a tasty solo, and that song is called Neighbor's Blues, headed your way. Distortion keeps on coming with new music from Lucy Dacus. Planting Tomatoes. And we will go into the archives for a performance from Bob Weir. 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Join us. I'm Kaleo. This is World Cafe. Hey, thanks for stopping by. Or are we the ones stopping by you? Regardless, there have been a lot of great sessions on World Cafe over the last few weeks, including Kevin Morby, Arlo Parks, and Andrew Saw. You can find those sessions at worldcafe.org. 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When a fire starts

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1: Welcome one, welcome all. I'm Kaleo. It's World Cafe. Jack White dropped his 7th studio album, Frozen Charlotte, last month. Here is a song that features a tale as old as time. It's a blues man complaining about something. What might not be so old? I'm pretty sure this is about an HOA. It's called Neighbor's Blues, new music from Jack White.

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1: Live from the archives, it's World Cafe. I'm Kaleo. 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No shoes, no shirt, no problem. It's radio. I don't know what you're up to, and if you're in the comfort of your own home, do what you please. But Corinne Bailey-Ray politely asks that you put your records on. 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

0: There were probably a few people who thought, oh, this Oasis reunion, that's not going to last at all. But so far, the brothers Gallagher have proven the haters wrong with a very successful tour, and now they are set to be inducted into the Rock and Roll Hall of Fame later this year. Stay close. 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

hog wild, he said. Hog wild. We're going hog wild this afternoon. It's Wednesday and it's, woo, it's getting hot and getting hotter. And the weatherman says it's going to be continuously hot and hotter right through tomorrow. So enjoy it while we can. This is Backcountry. 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Woo! Yeah, like that sunshine. Hope you're enjoying it. Stay with me for the next 2 hours and Backcountry, and we'll just keep the music hot, too. Continues. Here's Conway Twitty and Loretta Lynn with Louisiana Woman and Mississippi Man.

All right, Ronnie Millsap by request, and some Pure Love with some Captain Crunch in the bed sheets. Oh, that doesn't sound good. Mel McDaniel with Louisiana Saturday Night, and Conway Twitty and Loretta with Louisiana Woman and Mississippi Man on a wonderful Wednesday afternoon. It's clear blue skies, and weatherman says it's going to continue through tomorrow. And then Friday, it's going to be partly cloudy. Highs in the mid-80s, though, for Friday is the forecast. So if you believe that, you can believe anything. Skagway Police Department reports that there's multiple rock slides that have covered the Klondike Highway near the Yukon Suspension Bridge. And the highway will be partially open today to allow some tours, but through traffic will not be allowed past kilometer 80. And I was looking on FB this morning, and Denise Capozzi posted the picture of that slide pile of rock that covered the road. Boy, that's a big pile of rock. The highway will remain closed until further noticed, and if you'd like further information or you have questions, you can contact the Skagway Police Department at 983-2232. Music continues. Here's Waylon and Willie.

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I'd have me a car worth at least 100 grand.

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Then I got me a transmission and all the chrome. 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

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About that time, my wife walked out, and I could see in her eyes that she had her doubts. But she opened the door and said, "Honey, take me for a spin." So we drove uptown just to get the tags, and I headed to ride on down Main Drag. I could hear everybody laughing for blocks around.

Oh, love that one with George Jones by request and Charlie Pride with Kissing an Angel Good Morning. What a way to start the day. Johnny Cash with One Piece at a Time, and Waylon and Willie started the set off with Mamas Don't Let Your Babies Grow Up to Be Lawyers. And it's a 1:23, and we'll have a look at listener personals here in about 10 minutes, but I just looked at the list and there aren't any. So if I don't read them here in 10 minutes, then that's because there aren't any. But that doesn't mean you can't call. You can give us a call right now if you've got a listener personal for somebody out there. 766-2020 or 983-2853 from Skagway. And let's see, the Haynesboro is entered in a burn permit suspension. There's no burn permits allowed under the burn permit, will not be permitted due to high fire danger again, increasing throughout the week, including through tomorrow. So there's fire rings and barbecue grills are still permitted. For more information, visit HaynesAlaska.gov. And for questions about burn permits or burn bans, you can call the police department at 766-2121 and find out more about it. 1:24, and gosh, it's a gorgeous day. So wherever you are, I hope you're enjoying the music, and be fire conscious, okay? We don't want that. We don't want anything catching fire. Okay. Music continues, and I had this song on the tip of my tongue, and I just went, oh, God, I got to play this. So this is my request because I wanted to hear it, and I hope you'll like it too. Charlie Rich and one of my favorites in his rendition of Spanish Eyes.

0: I think the best thing I like about that one is the beat of the bass. Patsy Cline, and we heard from Marty Robbins with Singing the Blues, and Julio Iglesias and Willie with the Spanish Eyes, and Charlie Rich with his rendition on a Backcountry Wednesday, supported in 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And from Skagway, you can call 983-2853 and make it happen. Happening. This evening, the Southeast Alaska State Fair has its annual volunteer appreciation party, and that starts at 5 o'clock at the Klondike Building tonight, followed by the final Dalton City Limits of 2026. There'll be lots of food and music and raffles and more, and if you'd like to celebrate the phenomenal volunteers who make the magic of the Southeast Fair happen, you can call for more information at 766-2476. That's direct line to the fairgrounds. Music continues from JD. Here's Big John.
1: Big John. Big John.
2: Every morning at the mine, you could see him arrive. He stood 6'6" and weighed 245, kind of broad at the shoulder and narrow at the hip. And everybody knew you.

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Now there's only one left down there to save Big John. With Jackson timbers, they started back down. 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

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At the bottom of this mine lies a big, big man. Big John.

Glenn Campbell, by request. He sings his heart out on that one. Thanks, Glenn. George Strait with All My Exes Live in San Antonio. And we heard from Tracy Lawrence by request with If the World Had a Front Porch, We'd Have a Party. And Jimmy Dean started the set off with a Big Bad John on a Big Bad Wonderful Wednesday afternoon. And you're listening to Backcountry. 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Let's take a look at the weather, and I think I was reading this over just earlier, and the local weather forecast, I think I'm going to save this for January. I'll read it again in January, right around the same time, about January 10th, 11th, 12th, when it's dark and cold and snowy. Because this doesn't happen very often. We get the snow and we get the dark, but this doesn't happen very often when we get a forecast like this. So listen carefully. They're calling for tomorrow mostly clear, highs in the lower 80s, lows in the lower 60s, Friday partly cloudy, highs in the mid 80s, and lows in the lower 60s. And mostly clear for Thursday, Haynes, Cluckwan, and the Chilkat Valley. Highs 73 to 81, lows in the upper 50s. And Friday, partly cloudy, highs 75 to 83 for Friday, lows in the upper 50s. So I'm not going to hold my breath, but we'll see what happens. And the weatherman in Juneau, I don't know, he must be taking a writing class of some sort. He's writing for a Tahitian weather forecast or something, but this is a little different. It says, high pressure in the Gulf strengthens through the week with gentle to moderate northwesterly winds in the outer coastal waters and inner channels and localized wind shifts due to sea breezes. Oh, how nice. Gulf and coastal winds increase to fresh breezes today, but decrease again by the weekend. Kind of sappy, isn't it? Today, north to south wind, 10 to knots, increasing to 15 knots, seas 2 feet, building to 4 feet. And Thursday, north winds to 20 knots, seas to 4 feet, and north winds to 20 knots on Friday with seas to 3 feet. There you are. There you are. Wherever you are, there's the weather. 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

too much. I'm going to tell you a little bit about this so you'll understand what I'm talking about. Down here we got a plant that grows out in the woods. In the field, looks something like a turnip green. Everybody calls it poke salad. Poke salad. Used to know a girl lived down there. She'd go out in the evening, pick her a mess of it, carry it home, cook it for supper. But that's about all they had to eat.

The Honky Tonk Wranglers from their album Hanging Around with the Crying in the Deep Blue Sea on a Deep Blue Sky Wednesday afternoon in the middle of August. It's just gorgeous outside, and I think it's so nice we're just going to leave it outside. We heard from the Derailers with the Bar Exam, and a nice one from Emily Rose and the Rounders called 49 Spirits, and Dale Watson started the set off with his rendition of Poke Salad Annie on a Salad Annie Wednesday. 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Let's see. This is the final, it's the final evening of the Dalton City Limits concert series at 6 p.m. tonight at the Fairgrounds, featuring the upbeat local string band Men of Mud. And there'll be food and drinks available. For questions, call the fair at 766-2476. We'll have a look at the community calendar here in about 10, 12 minutes, so stay tuned for that. In the meantime, from his album Traveling Singing Man, this is Justin Trevino, and this is called Brand New Mr. Me.

0: Oh, some great guitar picking there with Marty Stewart and Kenny Vaughn from the album Ghost Train, and that's called Country Boy Rock and Roll. We heard from Miranda Lambert with Sunset Marquee, and Justin Trevino with brand new Mr. Me on a Mr. Wednesday. It's a Mr. Wonderful Wednesday. It's 2:29 and a time for a look at the community calendar for this Wednesday, August 12th already, 2026. Happy Biggie Birthdays goes out to Matt Davis, Charlotte Olrud, and Mackenzie Ackerman. And today in Haynes and Clukwan, the Clukwan Community Library is open until 6 p.m. with adult watercolors at 8:30 and kids watercolor at 11. And advanced Tai Chi is at 9 a.m., or it was at 9 a.m. And Tai Chi for Beginners was at 11. American Bald Eagle Foundation is open until 4 p.m. The Sheldon Museum and Hammer Museum are open until 5, and the Haynes Public Library is open until 7. The Chilkat-Kwan Heritage Center is open until 4 p.m. this afternoon. And there's a weekly work party from 5 until 7 p.m. at the Henderson Community Farm. Southeast State Fair has appreciation party this evening, 5 p.m. at the Klondike Building at the fairgrounds. And there's a work exercise class, W-E-R-Q, and it's been canceled tonight for, I don't know, maybe there's too much sunshine. Don't want to exercise in the sunshine. Dalton City Limits with Men of Mud at 6 p.m. at the fairgrounds. And there's Fellowship of AA as an anonymous newcomer meeting at 6 p.m. upstairs in the Gateway Building. Call 314-0981 for more information. Let's Get Wet at the Pool, Lap Swim. Let's see, Tot Time and Open Swim. It's all history. That's over with. So a lap and open swim from 6 until 8 tonight. Tomorrow in Haynes and Clukwan, the Clukwan Community Library opens at 8:30. Stretch and Strength at 8:30 a.m. with Intermediate Tai Chi at 9:30. And Qigong at 11 a.m. tomorrow at the Chilkat Center. And let's see. The American Bald Eagle Foundation is open at 9 tomorrow. Haynes Sheldon Museum and Hammer Museum and the Public Library are open at 10 a.m. And Haynes Senior Center has transportation and lunch sign up. Today in Skagway, the rec center is open until 9 p.m. with toddler time and back hip yoga at 10:30 tomorrow morning. And anyone can lift at noon and basketball noon to 3, pickleball from 3:30 to 5:30, and women's self-defense follow-up class from 6 until 8. The Klondike Gold Rush Park facilities are open until 4 p.m. today. The Skagway Museum is open until 4 p.m. also. And the Skagway Public Library is open until 7 p.m. Public Works has a committee meeting at 5:30 in the Skagway Assembly Chambers. There's Finns and Fellowship Community Meal at 5:30 till 7:30 at the Presbyterian Church at the Fellowship Hall in Skagway. And tomorrow in Skagway, the first day of school. Oh, no! The rec center opens at 5 a.m. with chair-based fitness at 10:30, and the Klondike Gold Rush Park facilities are open at 9 a.m. School already? The Skagway Museum is open at 10:30, and the Skagway Public Library opens at 10 a.m. tomorrow with a creative writing hour at 10, and the Skagway Senior Center has transportation and lunch sign-up, but you need to call this number to make it happen tomorrow. Here's the number to call today, 907-713-7013. 4-5. That's it for the community calendar. Another public service brought to you by your community radio station here in the Northern Panhandle. Okay, yeah, school already? Good grief. You guys start school on Thursday the 13th. Wow. When does it get out? It seemed like I just got out. Anyway, I'm glad I don't have to go. Be that as it may, music continues. School already. Here's Riley Green and Ella Langley, and You Look Like You Love Me, Darling, so keep looking that way.
1: I was all but 22, I think, at the time. I'd been out on the road, lonely at night, and it'd been a while.

little different sound there from Robert Henry and the Repeaters is the name of the group, and that's called Down the Road on a Wednesday afternoon. We heard from Randy Travis and one called Fish On, and Old Tennessee Country with a different tune, and Ella Langley and Riley Green with You, Excuse Me, you Look Like You Love Me. I do love you. I do love you. It's 2:46. And happening tomorrow afternoon, the Skagway Rec Center Senior Center Activities Program continues in Skagway with a tour of the Klondike Brewery. That's happening tomorrow afternoon at 2 p.m., and the tour includes hors d'oeuvres and a beer flight tasting, and sign-up is needed to do it in advance, is required. For questions and to sign up, call 983-2679 for the Senior Trip Brewery Tour, sponsored by the Skagway Rec Center. Sounds like fun. Okay, 2:47, and brand new from Presley Haley from the album Hamilton Honey, Part 1. This is called Don't Be So Hard. Oh, let's try this. Oh, let's start it over again. How did I miss that? Okay, let's try it again. On three. One, two, three.

Cha-cha-cha. That's The Divorcees is the name of the group. You've got that right at 2:54, and it's time for a look at the Earth, Air, and Water Report for this Wednesday, August 12th already, 2026. Hot, hot, hot, hot, and bare roads on the Alaska Highway. The Klondike Highway is closed from the border to Carcross until further notice due to the multiple slides that occurred this morning. And the Haines Highway has bare roads. Road work is continuing from mile 20 to 25 till 5:30 p.m. Monday through Saturday with single lanes, and expect delays. Fairy tales go like this. The Hubba Hubba Hubbard is hubbing its way back to Haines as I speak, departing Haines this afternoon at 4:45, southbound for J-Town. And the Hubbard returns tomorrow through Sunday, arriving in Haines at 11:45 a.m. In the world of moving water, the tide is low at 7:42 p.m. Tonight is a 0.9-footer. And extreme, it's that time of the month, it's extreme tides. High tide is 1:45 a.m. in the wee hours. Tonight is a 19.3, and low tide tomorrow morning is a minus 3.6. If you want to go beachcombing, this is the time to do it. Tomorrow morning, a minus 3.6 as a total tide variation of 22.9 feet. Woo! We have a total of 15 hours and 50 minutes of daylight today. Sunset tonight is at 9:02 p.m. Sunrise tomorrow is at 4:14 a.m. Coming up on 2:56. And that's going to do it for me for this Wednesday, this hot Wednesday, and a hot Thursday coming up, and a hot Friday. Stay tuned. We'll have news headlines at the top of the hour here in just a couple minutes, and then we'll go live and direct and in color with Drew Vincent in Skagway for flashbacks and fresh tracks. So that's always a good show. So that's it. So I'll be back again next Wednesday with more of the same. Keep your powder dry. Watch out for fire danger. Watch out for bears. The bears seem to be running amok everywhere, so be careful out there if you're on the beach, any place, and just be safe. Tell somebody you love them, and bye-bye. We'll see you next week. Going to take you home here with some music from, let's see, how much time do we have? We got about 4 minutes, so say 1, 2, 3, 4. Mm-hmm. Okay. Oh, gosh, too many choices and so little time. This is the Brothers Osborne, and this is called Might As Well Be Me. Bye-bye. We'll see you next week. No, that's not Brothers Osborne. Let's try this one. That's better.

KHNS, Flashbacks and Fresh Tracks, David Gilmour, title track from On an Island. You know, much of that album was recorded aboard Gilmour's Astoria, which is a 1911 houseboat moored on the River Thames. Check this out. This houseboat was built for a British theatrical impresario, Fred Carno, who wanted something, you know, kind of extravagant enough to accommodate a 90-piece orchestra. And David Gilmour is in the dentist office and picks up a Country Life magazine and sees this thing advertised. He knew of this houseboat previously from driving past it. So Gilmour buys it, turns it into one heck of a recording studio, some 14 miles of cables inside. Gilmour said he spent so much time in recording studios with no windows and no natural light. This was the antithesis of that. Windows everywhere, daylight, river flowing past, boats, birds, awesome. Okay, here's a Floyd tidbit. Momentary lapse of reason. That album producer Bob Ezrin recorded the boatman of the Astoria rowing on the Thames, which became part of the opening Signs of Life. And that song, On an Island, those razor-sharp perfect harmonies sound familiar? David Gilmour was backstage at a show with Graham Nash and David Crosby and told him about the song. And they joked about Gilmour singing with them, and they'd call it Crosby, Gills, and Nash. Look at you learning some rock history on Random Wednesday afternoon in Alaska. We started off with Rush, Mystic Rhythms, talking about those northern lights, because Rush is healthy. It's good for your ears. KHNS, Flashbacks, and Fresh Tracks. And Alaska's home for the best new music. This is Cage the Elephant with their latest. This is called Beaches in Tennessee. KHNS, when you hear us, you're home.

KHNS Fresh Track from the Linda Lindas and Paramore's Hayley Williams with Closer. Hayley didn't just drop a guest vocal. She joined the band in the studio, helped write the bridge of the song, started out as a bilingual demo thing, and half the band was still in school, which tells you how ridiculously young the band is. And their new album is set to release August 28th, Gotta Get Out, and a fresh track before that, Cage the Elephant, Beaches in Tennessee, which sounds kind of funny, but there are some great beaches from all the lakes and rivers in Tennessee. KHNS flashbacks and fresh tracks. Community calendar coming up next, but first a brand new one from Greta Van Fleet. This is Saw You Stand on the one and only KHNS.

KHNS. That's a great one from Greta Van Fleet. Brand new one from them, Saw You Stand. The Zeppelin comparisons have been around since day one for them. Robert Plant said of them early on, their sound is very Led Zeppelin 1-ish. Greta Van Fleet named themselves after a real person that the band knew in Frankenmuth, Michigan. The band's original drummer heard his grandfather say he had to go cut wood for Gretna Van Fleet. The guys heard that name and said, that's it, that's the name of the band. They dropped the N just to Greta Van Fleet, and she gave them her blessing. Gretna Van Fleet just recently passed away at age 95 and was musical herself, playing several instruments and bluegrass as well. Rest in peace, Gretna Van Fleet, and keep on rocking. Greta Van Fleet. Time for a community calendar for Wednesday, August 12th, 2026. Happy birthday to Matt Davis, Charlotte Olerud, and Mackenzie Ackerman. Today in Haines and Clockwan, the Clockwan Community Library is open from 8:30 a.m. to 6 p.m. with adult watercolor at 8:30 and kids watercolor at 11. 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The American Bald Eagle Foundation is open 9 a.m. to 4 p.m. The Haines Sheldon Museum and the Hammer Museum are open 10 a.m. to 5 p.m. The Haines Public Library is open 10 a.m. to 7 p.m. The Chilcat Kwan Heritage Center is open noon to 4 and weekly work party 5 to 7 at the Henderson Community Farm. 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KHNS flashbacks and fresh tracks. So I played a bluegrass version of this song last week on the With Strings Attached show. So let's get back to the source of this song because it cooks. A well-constructed R&B that has everything from 1970, The Temptations on KHNS, Haines, Skagway, and Clockwan, your afternoon drive. Mm-hmm.

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1: Jeez Louise, that old? And that's our first number one hit, actually, and The Temptations before that. Ball of Confusion, what a great song. Boy, the guitar in that, it was 1970, just some screaming, ripping guitar in the back. Oh, that song had it all. Love it. That was written in 1970, but some of those lyrics are extremely relevant today. That's what we do here on Flashbacks and Fresh Tracks. This ain't no random shuffle. 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

KHNS Flashbacks and Fresh Tracks, Genesis, Undertow from And Then There Were Three, 1978. That was the first Genesis album after guitarist Steve Hackett left. And suddenly they were just three, Tony Banks, Mike Rutherford, and Phil Collins. Rutherford did a great job on guitar on that. I got to see Steve Hackett recently in San Diego, and he played a bunch of the old Genesis stuff, and that was really cool. And Undertow is kind of one of those overlooked Genesis tracks, huge dramatic Tony Banks keyboards, and that chorus just opens up awesome. I didn't listen to a whole lot of Genesis after this. I was not much into the poppy stuff, but I think they've got enough in their catalog from the old stuff to keep me busy for a little bit. And before that, Rainbow Kitten Surprise with Never Have I Ever, a North Carolina band. Absolutely impossible to stick them into one box. Kind of indie rock, folk, alternative, little flashes of soul and Americana. I'm Drew Vincent, 352 here in Southeast Alaska, 69 degrees here in Skagway, 69 over in Haines. Going to be hot the next couple of days. Big heat. People are laughing at our heat advisor because it's going to be in the 80s, but you know, it's still hot. The sun's hot. Just settle down, tourists. This is KHNS Haines Skagway and Klukwan. 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Too old to rock and roll, too young to die. 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

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Who doesn't want that? Stuffies can stay for an overnight adventure and be picked up on Saturday. 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

KHNS, Emerson, Lake, and Palmer on Flashbacks and Fresh Tracks. Still, You Turn Me On. Beautiful. You know, for a band that was known for big, giant, epic prog rock machinery, that's a pretty interesting stripped-down acoustic goodie from them. Fan fave, radio fave, and of course we love it here, too. Flashback. Before that, Jethro Tull, Too Old to Rock and Roll, Too Young to Die. Now, I saw that tour. It was my first concert ever 50 years ago last week, August 5th, 1976. Yes, I'm a numbers guy. Chicago Stadium, the Madhouse on Madison. I was all of 13. I was with my brother Dave. Thank you, Dave, for taking me to my first concert with your crazy high school friends. Cans of Stroh's on the way. That's right, Stroh's. Road sodas. It was legal to drink in Illinois beer in the car on the way to concerts, evidently. It wasn't. It was the first time I ever got the chills from a song live, you know, where you're at a concert and they play something, you get those chills, that excitement. That was Locomotive Breath. I will never forget that moment. I'm Drew Vincent. Thank you for joining us here in Southeast Alaska, playing the best classics and the best new music. The latest from Yes, the album is called Auroras. This is Emotional Intelligent. This is KHNS, Haines, Skagway, and Klukwan. When you hear us, you're home.